when New York turns right back into an on-the-run day. Crazy as a loon until Sunday, when we can stay and play and have fun in our way. Sunny honeymoon. Here's a little rule that you know New Yorkers do share. Maybe true or not, when you leave New York, you find that you've got nowhere.

And that was New York-based vocalist and pianist Kelly Green singing something from her brand new album entitled Eat Your Greens. And she combined two tunes, Milestones, along with an original composition here and there. And they got a great sampling of her vocal style as well as her piano skills from this new album, again, called Eat Your Greens. Then, preview of Alto Madness. This tribute will be out in October from Amy London. And Amy is well known for her solo work as well as a member of the Royal Bobsters, who I understand are recording a new group album. Hopefully you'll see that in 2027. I'm really looking forward to Alto Madness, and I loved her version of Richie Coles and Eddie Jefferson's New York Afternoon. This next vocalist is one of the more adventurous vocalists out there recording these days. I haven't featured her that much over the years. This new album so far is my favorite of all the ones I've listened to by her. Her name is Gretchen Perlotto, and she's new album is entitled The Wise Ones. She's done a lot of it in collaboration with bassist Alan Hampton, and he wrote this particular tune. He wrote the music, and a gentleman by the name of Matt Parker wrote the lyrics. And you're going to hear Gretchen Perlotto's vocals on a tune, again, Capricorn.

And from a really interesting new release from the San Diego-based guitarist Peter Sprague, entitled Guinevere, named after the David Crosby classic, we heard a tune called George, Tell It Like It Is. Peter Sprague and Randy Phillips collaborated on that tune. The vocalist is one we featured quite a bit here on the Focal Sound of Jazz Plant program. One of Denmark's most talented vocalists, Cindy Egg, and I just love her vocals on this. This particular album actually has six different vocalists participating in it, and so lots of different types of interesting music on there, including a version of the Crosby tune, Guinevere, and I can't remember some of the other songwriters, but worth checking out if you like what you heard there from the tune, George, Tell It Like It Is, and again, the album Guinevere. Then a pianist, a gentleman who's known as a pianist and songwriter, his name is Steve Rollins. He's done the music to a number of songs that feature lyrics by Mark Winkler, but he has a brand new album out, and the album is called Word on the Street, and it's a tune we heard. It's one he wrote entitled It's Cool, and you heard that female vocal trio backing him up. I can't remember the exact names of all three of the vocalists. Nobody that I had seen put albums out on their own. Did a nice job in backing him on It's Cool. Then Gretchen Perlotta from this new album, The Wise Ones, and the tune Capricorn. And all of her stuff is really interesting and different. And this, as I mentioned, is probably a favorite album I've heard by her. Again, another one worth checking out. Well, John Pizzarelli is much more traditional in his approach. A few months back, he released a CD or an album, Dear Mr. Bennett. And now he's followed that up with an EP, four or five more tunes. It's called P.S. Mr. Bennett. It's equally as good, and from that, an Ellington tune called Love Scene.

As I was sitting here listening to Hannah Gill's version of Ellington's tune, Take Love Easy, I was just remarking to myself, it's so incredible how many songs that Duke Ellington either wrote or co-wrote in his long career. And we heard three of them during that set. In addition to the Hannah Gill tune, which comes from her latest release, I Like the Sunrise, we heard Ellie Nunez, who is from Canada, doing I'm Just a Lucky So-and-So. She is new to me this week, actually. One of my musical friends, Maureen Kennedy, the Canadian vocalist, wrote me about her. I listened to the album and thought it was quite good. The album's entitled Blue Room, and she's done in collaboration with the very talented Canadian bassist, Neil Swainson, and you got a great sampling of it with I'm Just a Lucky So-and-So. And then we began with Love Scene, a lesser-known tune, but I remember Tony Bennett's version of it, and I like Pizzarelli's as well. And again, it comes from P.S. Mr. Bennett, that recently released EP following up the whole album of tribute to Tony Bennett from John Pizzarelli. We're going to do one more set. It's a fairly long set. It's four tunes. And we're going to start out with an album that was recorded just a couple of years ago, but just released now. The album is entitled Out of the Past, and it's a collaboration between the multi-talented Dina DeRose, who plays piano and sings beautifully, and the trumpet player Jim Rotondi, who unfortunately passed away 2 weeks after this album was recorded in 2024. I'm so happy to have it released and available to us, and this is what they do together with a Blue Gardenia.

I thought the tune Summer's Gone Again was a perfect way to conclude our Labor Day weekend edition of The Vocal Sound of Jazz. Larry Goldings wrote that tune, and that was Denise Donatelli singing from her just-released new album entitled Take My Breath Away. It's out on the Savant label. Carmen Lundy preceded Denise with I Know Why the Caged Bird Sings from a really interesting and, I think, terrific new album of all originals called Notes from the Wine Cellar. Dina DeRose singing and playing piano began our final set with Blue Gardenia, and that, as I mentioned, is from her just-released collaboration with the late trumpeter Jim Rotondi. And we followed Dina with Alan Harris, and this, I believe, is his 15th album. He was singing You've Had a Change of Heart from his new album of Ike Joseph tunes called Swinging Love Songs. And Ike Joseph was a Brill Building era singer like Carole King, Barry Mann, and those people. Never got much notoriety. Alan actually started this project 20 years ago, so I'm really glad it's finally released, as it's filled with, as the title implies, swinging love songs. Before signing off, I want to acknowledge the passing of the very gifted vocalist Cassandra Wilson. She was a major part of this program for many, many years as she released new albums. I look forward to including some of her music on next week's Quieter Side edition of the program. Hope you enjoy sampling all these new releases this week. Archive shows, including this one, and playlists are easy to find at vocalsoundofjazz.com, whr.org, and mixcloud.com. You can follow The Vocal Sound of Jazz on Facebook and Instagram. I'm Jack Fried, and as always, I thank you so much for listening.

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That's 101 Strings in the classic Harlem Nocturne. It's from the album Swingin' Things, and it's here on the Retro Cocktail Hour. This is kind of a guilty pleasure for me. It's one of the best covers I've heard of the tune composed by Earl Hagen. Hey, welcome to the show where the music is always served shaken, not stirred. I'm Daryl Brogdon. We're here at the Underground Martini Bunker, the home of space-age pop and incredibly strange music. In the hour ahead, we'll hear the stratospheric vocals of the amazing Gloria Wood. We'll give a spin to the fabulous rhythms of Modesto, a rare album by the great conguero Modesto Duran. There's another legendary bongo beater in this hour, Sabu Martinez, who worked with just about everybody from Charlie Parker to Sammy Davis Jr. Join us for some exotic sounds, some passionate percussion, and absolutely no nutritional value at all on the Retro Cocktail Hour.

On the Retro Cocktail Hour, Bob Thompson's Chorus and Orchestra with I'll See You Again, a song composed by Noel Coward, originally for an operetta in 1929. Thanks for joining us here at the Underground Martini Bunker for another Retro Cocktail Hour. Still to come, the four-octave range of singer Gloria Wood, plus Henry Mancini with music for the movie Touch of Evil. Next up, Les Brown and his Band of Renown. I confess that for years I had a bad opinion of Les Brown's band. My only exposure to the Band of Renown was when they accompanied Bob Hope on his USO tours. However, Les kept his band going for more than six decades. In the 1950s, when interest in the big bands began to wane, Les not only kept going, but continued to play new music by guys like Andre Previn and Dominic Frontieri. Here's Les Brown and his band with Swingin' Down the Lane.

That is singer Gloria Wood with a tune called Anybody Hurt with Pete Candoli and his orchestra. Gloria had a 4-octave range, and she sang with the big bands in the 40s and became one of the busiest ghost singers for the movies, dubbing the voices of actresses who couldn't sing. This is the Retro Cocktail Hour. I'm Daryl Brogdon. Later on, music by the Voodoo Five and Cal Jader, plus the Fillmore Orchestra from a buried treasure of exotica music, Polynesian Paradise. Now, here's Andy Pryor and his Nighthawks. This was a British big band, active in the 90s and again during the 2010s. Their album, A Shot in the Dark, is a mix of pop songs and the occasional TV theme. Here's Henry Mancini's Peter Gunn theme on the Retro Cocktail Hour.

Henry Mancini, with music from one of his first solo film scores. That's Borderline Montuna from Touch of Evil, directed by Orson Welles. Before that, in the Retro Cocktail Hour, we heard from singer Lynn Avalon and I Walk the Streets. She didn't make many records, just 178 and 345s, all during the 1950s. Also, a tune called Creep Joint. This is by the Rhythm Kings, for an album from the Extreme Music Library in the early 2000s. Turns out there were a bunch of bands called the Rhythm Kings over the years, so who knows which one is playing here. Although it's for a production library, so it's likely just a phony name. This is the Retro Cocktail Hour, and I'm Daryl Brogdon. It's not a phony name, because would I make up a name like that? Stay with us here, and you'll find something new by Skip Heller and the Voodoo Five, along with the exotic sounds of Michael Giacchino and Mr. Moai and the Tiki Heads. 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Okay, now it's time for Modesto Duran. He was one of the great conga players who worked with Perez Prado, Juan Esquivel, and Eartha Kitt, among many others. I guess he was so busy with those gigs, he only made a couple of solo records. The first was the fabulous Rhythms of Modesto. From that, here's Angry Drums on the Retro Cocktail Hour.

Oh, somebody call a doctor. I've got bongo fever on the Retro Cocktail Hour, a production of Kansas Public Radio.

That's Les Baxter and his orchestra, with tenor saxophonist Plaz Johnson. Coco, a tune from Jungle Jazz, 1959. Ahead of that, Midnight at Lucas Snakebite Lounge. Done there by the Johnny Cash and June Carter of Exotica Music, Skip Heller and Lena Marie Cardinale, with their band the Voodoo Five. This is on their second album, Mojave After Dark. I'm Daryl Brogdon. It's the Retro Cocktail Hour, coming at you from here at the Underground Martini Bunker. In this half hour, we'll hear from percussionist Sabu Martinez, plus Cal Jader and Michael Giacchino. It's all ahead, so why don't you just keep your seat? The Retro Cocktail Hour is heard every week on stations like KAAD in Sonora, California, KRCU, Cape Girardeau, Missouri, and WRVO in Oswego, New York. 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

There's a new one by Mr. Moai and the Tiki Heads with the title tune from Echoes of Exotica, which you can find online at bandcamp.com. It's the Retro Cocktail Hour, where in just a few we'll hear from Phil Moore and his orchestra on Polynesian Paradise, done for a sleazy budget label around 1959. Next, it's Sabu Martinez, one of the great, great percussionists. Sabu made his professional debut at the age of 11, and at 18, he was part of the Dizzy Gillespie Orchestra, replacing the legendary Chano Pozo, who got himself murdered by a drug dealer. Sabu's second album is called Safari with Sabu, done in 1958 for RCA Victor's Vic Records. This one has Sabu fronting an Afro-Cuban ensemble that includes bassist Oscar Pettiford and Ray Barreto at the congas. Here's Moon Black.

That's Cal Jader of the Vibes for his tune Black Orchid. This tune appears on several albums, including this one, Breeze from the East, done in 1964. Ahead of that, Fiji Farewell by Phil Moore and his orchestra. This was done in 1959 for Strand Records, a budget label based in New York City. They were notorious for sometimes not paying their artists. So I hope Phil and the band got paid for this one. It's actually an awesome record, which had the bad fortune to be done for a label that was probably sold in record stores for a buck and a half. This is the Retro Cocktail Hour with me, Daryl Brogdon. Thank you most kindly for digging the tunes, and I hope you'll join us here every week at the Underground Martini Bunker. 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

From Michael Giacchino's album, Exotic Themes for the Silver Screen. That's a tune called Roar, which appears at the end of the movie Cloverfield. This is a collection of tunes composed by Giacchino for TV shows, movies, and video games, all played Exotica style. Well, you've got the Retro Cocktail Hour, which is coming at you from right here at the Underground Martini Bunker. I'm Daryl Brogdon. My email is host@retrococktail.org. 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

0: There's one from the TV show White Lotus. It's called Pineapple Suite, composed by Cristobal Tapia de Vir. He's a Canadian composer who's won several Emmys for his work on The White Lotus. The show is about a resort hotel chain where bad things tend to happen. Go on vacation, get murdered. That could be their advertising slogan. Or maybe I'll just run that one past my internal censor one more time. I'm Daryl Brogdon. You're at the Underground Martini Bunker, which is home of the Retro Cocktail Hour. 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

That was the Sisters of Mercy with a version of Dolly Parton's Jolene, recorded for a BBC Kid Jensen session in March of 1983. The Sisters took one of the most recognizable country songs ever written and somehow made it sound like it had been walking after midnight in a dark English forest, alone, lost, frightened, and apparently nearly heartbroken. Welcome to Retro Underground. I'm Christy Walsh. 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Both Dolly Parton and Tim Curry left this earthly plane on August 25th, each of them at 80 years old. So thank you, James, for that suggestion. And while most people know Curry from stage and screen, he also made three solo albums. His last was called Simplicity. It was released in 81. And while he was making it, he was reportedly filming Annie in the mornings, recording the album in the afternoons, and then playing Mozart in Amadeus on Broadway at night. Talk about an artist, a true artist. Here's Tim Curry with his version of Screamin' Jay Hawkins, I Put a Spell on You.

me down. I'll put a spell on you.

in Norfolk. I have a request for the Mighty Lemon Drops. And no matter which song you choose, I think you won't go wrong, because I don't think they ever did a bad song. One of my particular favorites is Roller Coaster.

Living Color from their 1988 debut, Vivid, with Middleman. And that song has a much heavier origin story than I realized. Frontman Corey Glover later revealed that some of the lyrics came from a suicide note that he'd written when he was a younger man, something that even the band's guitarist and founder Vernon Reid didn't know until years later. And since September is Suicide Prevention Awareness Month, this is a good place to say if you or someone you know needs support, you can call or text 988 anytime to reach the Suicide and Crisis Lifeline. Preceding, we had a request from Steve for the Mighty Lemon Drops and their 1986 tune Roller Coaster from their debut Happy Head, produced by Stephen Street, the same producer whose resume would go on to include records by The Smiths and later Blur. Thank you for that request, Steve. I appreciate it. You can be like Steve, leave a request, or share your music memories. Call the Retro Underground request line at 757-889-9111 and leave a voicemail to share on the show. This next one is for Henry in P-Town. He said that he has had this song on repeat and it still isn't enough. So we are going to exorcise some demons for him on Retro Underground. Now, this song actually began in 1975 with Cleveland proto-punk's Rocket from the Tombs, before Cheetah Chrome carried it on into the Dead Boys for a 1978 release. This is Ain't It Fun?

Hey, Chris. Ooh, I really enjoyed your last show of August. I'm looking forward to your first show of September. You remember that song, August in September by The? That would be a good song for right about now. Do you remember also when The opened for Depeche Mode in Hampton? And Depeche Mode's plane was late landing at Patrick Henry because of a storm. And The did an extended set. And it was really, really, really good. Another one of those hard act to follow type concerts, like Jackson Brian trying to go on stage after Linda Ronstadt or something. Thank you so much. Have a good one.

to live. Electro Industrial VNV Nation. That was their 1999 track, Dark Angel. Ronan Harris writing, producing, and performing the song. And talk about taking you back. Not even that far. I mean, 1999. That song brings back very happy and super fun memories of Wednesday night goth nights at Club Chaos in downtown Norfolk. And speaking of music memories, we had a request from your friend and mine, Anonymous One. He requested the song August and September from Mind Bomb in 1989. Very apropos for this time of year. And always at the ready with great requests and music memories. Now, I was not at the show Anonymous One was talking about, but I sure do wish I had been. Depeche Mode with the were to play the Hampton Coliseum as part of the devotional tour on September 27th, 1993. And Anonymous One picked a pretty interesting night to be there. Depeche Mode was flying down from New York when their plane ran into severe weather associated with a hurricane. Shocking, right? Tour personnel later described some seriously frightening turbulence delaying the band's arrival into Hampton, which meant the had to play an extended opening set while everybody waited for Depeche Mode. So thank you, Anonymous One, for that request. And now it's time for the Virginia Spin. The Halfways were part of Virginia's late 90s punk and garage rock underground. Mark Death, Scott O'Smith, Angelo DeFranzo, and Ryan Nowland. And they only left behind a handful of 7-inches. Their last was 1999's She's a Heart Attack, produced by Steve Bass of the Devil Dogs. And Bass has some serious Hampton Roads connections of his own. He ran Steve Land Recording Studios in Chesapeake, worked with a bunch of bands from around here, and even spent some time playing bass with Norfolk's Candy Snatchers. Here are the Halfways with this week's Virginia Spin, She's a Heart Attack.

Hi, Christy, it's Mike and Demi again. I caught the show last week. Well, we're going to do a salute to the end of summer. How sad. I came across three. Sublime did a good one. The Motels back in early 80s. And, of course, the B-52s. Thank you. I'm always listening to your station. I love you. Bye.

That was Speed from Sam I Am here on Retro Underground from 1990. And my skateboarding enthusiasts might recognize that one from the opening montage of Dan Wolf's first Eastern Exposure from 1993. Preceding another awesome voicemail, a request from Mike, who was inspired by our summer episode. He requested The Motels and Suddenly Last Summer, released on Capitol Records in August of 83 and written by Martha Davis. Davis had said that the idea had been sitting with her for years, going all the way back to a summer day when a sudden cold breeze and the sound of an ice cream truck gave her that strange feeling that summer and something larger was ending. So thank you for giving us that moment. I appreciate that. Now we're going to be heading to Jamaica for one of those records whose influence went way beyond reggae. Dr. Alimentado recorded Born for a Purpose in 1977 at Kingston's legendary Channel One Studios after surviving a serious bus accident. He was broke after his recovery, so the studio gave him the session, and the musicians reportedly played for free. The record became an underground favorite in Britain, and Sex Pistols frontman Johnny Rotten was such a vocal fan of Alimentado that early UK punks suddenly knew his name. Born for a Purpose, and the title speaks to Dr. Alimentado's appreciation for life.

Hey, Christy, it's Anthony from Hampton. I was wondering if you could play me some Fire Hose, Brave Captain. Thank you so much. Loving the show.

can all thank Anthony for calling in that request for Fire Hose with Brave Captain, opening their 1986 debut, Ragin' Full on SST Records. Now, the story goes, after Minutemen guitarist Dee Boone died, Mike Watt stopped playing altogether. Then this 21-year-old Minutemen fan from Ohio named Ed Crawford found Watt's number in the phone book, called him, and eventually traveled all the way to San Pedro, basically asking, "Will you just let me play for you?" Watt finally did. He called Minutemen drummer George Hurley, and Fire Hose was born. Crawford became known as Ed from Ohio, and it's said he spent those first 9 months in San Pedro sleeping under a desk in Watt's one-bedroom apartment. Preceding the Clash with Rudy Can't Fail from London Calling, and there's a little line in the song where Joe Strummer sings, "Like the doctor who is born for a purpose." And that doctor is Dr. Alimentado, who we were just talking about a little while ago. And that line is a direct nod to the record we played. And now that we're all caught up, it's time for me to skedaddle. Thank you so much for spending the hour with me and with each other. You guys had so many awesome requests for tonight. Thank you. You guys make this easy for me and super fun. So thank you, thank you. Retro Underground airs Saturday nights at 10 on WHRV, Sunday nights at 8 on WFOS, and on altradio.org. 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And a heads up for the last show of September, it's going to be the soundtrack set. Thanks to Annie for September's theme suggestion. So start getting those soundtrack requests ready, which gives me the perfect song to leave you with. Harry Dean Stanton performed this next song in 1992's cult road movie Roadside Prophets. It was written by Billy Swan, and that's actually Swan himself playing the piano behind Stanton's voice. This is Make Yourself at Home in My Heart. Please listen responsibly.

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0: Now Matt the Cat's gonna show you what was on the juke in the back.
1: Lord have mercy, baby. I'm Matt the Cat, your jukebox operator, welcoming you to another Juke in the Back, your showcase for 1940s and 50s rhythm and blues, or the soul that came before rock and roll. Last week on the program, I featured part one of a two-part special highlighting Sun Records and their early rhythm and blues output. In part one, we focused on Sam Phillips and the founding of the label in 1952. We heard Sun's first release by Johnny London, as well as early releases by Joe Hill Lewis, Rufus Thomas, Dusty Brooks, Big Memphis Ma Rainey, The Prisoners, Little Junior's Blue Flames, Dr. Ross, and Little Milton, or virtually all the records up through the end of 1953. On this week's show, part two, the final part of our Sun Records tribute, I'll focus on 1954 through the middle of 1955. Now, this was a very active and important time for Sun Records, because it was during this year and a half that we're going to be looking at that rock and roll was actually born. It was a hot July 5th back in 1954 in Memphis, Tennessee. At 706 Union Avenue, Elvis Presley walked in to make his first official recordings for Sam Phillips and the Sun label. The rest is history. And later on in the program, we're going to hear the late, great Sam Phillips talk about that very first session with Elvis. But first, let's kick off the show with a cat from Florida. He was a piano player and was brought to Sam's attention by Ike Turner, who did a bit of scouting for Sun Records from time to time. His name was Billy Emerson, and in his early career, he had once played in a band where everybody dressed up as outlaws. His outlaw of choice was Billy the Kid. So from then on, he became known as Billy the Kid Emerson. Here's his first release for Sun Records, which was recorded on January 11th, 1954, with Ike Turner and his band. Sam Phillips released it in February, and it was Sun Records' first release of 1954, the most important year in Sun Records history. Here's Billy the Kid Emerson kicking off this week's Juke in the Back with No Teasing Around.

What you say, man? How's everything with you? Tell me, what is the cat doing, man? Is it jumping much? Let's go in and look. Look at here. Woo! Yeah. Uh-huh. What is it all about, man? You doing all right, cat? Uh-huh. Do tell. Look down in that corner, man. Look down in that corner. Ain't that pretty? I'ma call her, man. I'ma call her. Woo! Come out. Woo! Lord, how much am I? Lord, look at y'all. Look at y'all. Ain't that pretty? Look at y'all, Papa. Look at y'all. Look at y'all. Look at y'all. Watch me, man. Look at what? What you? Lord, how much? You ain't gonna watch. Woo!

Stop hunching me in my rear, man. I see. You think I'm blind? Look, look, look, look, look. Yeah, come another. Look, look, look, look, look, look. Ain't that something? Look, look. Watch me. I'm going to call that old gal. Hey, baby.

coy hotshot love with the immortal Wolf Call Boogie. Man, there's not another record like that one out there, I'll tell you that. It was recorded on January 8th, 1954, and it was issued as Sun number 196. Hotshot Love never recorded anything else for Sun Records, but this is one of those records that just jumps right out of the Sun catalog. And before that, we kicked off part two of our two-part special on the rhythm and blues releases of Sun Records with Billy the Kid Emerson featuring Ike Turner on guitar and No Teasing Around. Up next, Sun number 199 from blues legend James Cotton. He recorded this one in December of 53, but Sam Phillips didn't issue it until April of 54. Here's some very early James Cotton with My Baby. I'm Matt the Cat, and you're digging the juke in the back. 1940s and 50s rhythm and blues.

The great Little Milton Campbell on Son Number 200 from April of 1954 with If You Love Me, featuring Ike Turner on piano and some great guitar licks from Little Milton himself. Now, just by listening to the couple of records I've played so far on this week's show, you can see how important Ike Turner was to Sam Phillips and his R&B offerings on Sun Records. That case is made yet again on this next record, The Snuggle, by saxophonist Raymond Hill, who started in Ike Turner's band back in 1951 and appeared on the classic Rocket 88 session held on March 5th, 1951. You can hear Jackie Brenston shout, "Blow your horn, Raymond," right before Raymond takes over and blows a mean saxophone on that classic tune. Well, Raymond didn't get along so well with Ike because Ike was accused of holding royalties back, so he left the band. But occasionally they would meet up from time to time, like on the 1953 session for Mystery Train by Little Junior's Blue Flames, and on this one, a one-day session from 1954. Listen closely, and you'll hear Billy the Kid Emerson on piano and Ike Turner on guitar. But nobody outshines the session leader, Raymond Hill. He's blowing the saxophone on this fantabulous instrumental, The Snuggle. It's Sun Number 204, and it was released in May of 54. I'm Matt the Cat, your Rockola jukebox operator, as we feature the Sun Records R&B Story Part 2. Here's Raymond Hill.

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0: From July of 1954, Son Number 207, Those Are the Prison Airs, featuring the great Johnny Bragg on lead vocal, and There Is Love in You. They were one of the few vocal groups recorded by Sam Phillips for Sun Records. Before that, we heard some smoking guitar on James Cotton's second release for Sun Records. That's Cotton Crop Blues. James Cotton is, of course, playing harp on that record, but the lead guitar is none other than Pat Hare, and man, is he laying it down. I'm Matt the Cat, and you're digging the soul that came before rock and roll, here on the Juke in the Back, as we feature part two of our two-part special of the early R&B releases of Sun Records. And it's right here at July of 1954 that we reach a true milestone, not just for Sun and not just for the music world, but for American history. For it was on July 5th that a 19-year-old former truck driver came into 706 Union Avenue and laid down his first tune for Sam Phillips. That cat was none other than Elvis Presley. Elvis had already been to the Sun studio in July of 1953 to make a record which he claimed was for his mother, but in reality, he was just trying to be discovered. In July of 53, he cut My Happiness, backed with That's When Your Heartaches Begin. He was hoping Sam Phillips would be in the studio that day, would hear him, and record him. However, Sam wasn't there, so Sam's secretary Marion recorded Elvis and gave him his acetate single. Elvis paid $4 for that recording. Up now, let's hear the legendary Sam Phillips talk about that monumental, historical session held on July 5th, 1954, the day rock and roll was truly born.
1: Well, we'd been in four or five times and nothing really happened. And so I had come in the studio and told them that, hey, they could stay around and kick it around a little more, or they could go on home. And Elvis kept on his guitar. In the meantime, Scotty had taken off his strap on his guitar, and Bill had laid his bass down, his old upright doghouse bass. And Elvis cut down on this thing, and I mean, he just beat the hell out of the guitar. I mean, he'd break strings going and coming. And he started out, That's All Right, Mama. Well, I'd heard that old song, but I mean, he had never offered it, you know, at all. In fact, I had no idea he knew it. When I heard that, man, I said, good God, this is what we're looking for.

0: Elvis on the immortal Sun number 209. That's all right. From July of 1954. Sam Phillips had been looking for a sound, and through Elvis, he finally found it. A white cat with more access to the mainstream who could sing with the feeling of an African American. A true hybrid of black and white blues. He said that if he could ever find somebody like that, he could make $1 million. Well, after 5 releases for Sun, Elvis was starting to make waves, and the record labels were lining up. Sam Phillips ended up selling Elvis's contract to RCA Victor for only $35,000. He didn't make his million, but through his association with Elvis over the years, I'm sure Sam banked in more than $1 million. And even though Sam Phillips was recording some fantastic rhythm and blues, blues and rockabilly music during this time, Sun Records was not terribly profitable. In fact, they were losing money. So Phillips used the $35,000 he made off Elvis to keep the label going. And thank goodness he did, because he signed up cats like Carl Perkins, Jerry Lee Lewis, Charlie Rich, Warren Smith, Sonny Burgess, and so many more in the coming years. If it wasn't for selling Elvis's contract, we may never have gotten those recordings from Sun. Let's settle back into Sun's Rhythm and Blues catalog here on The Juke in the Back. We're going to jump ahead to November of 1954 and Sun release 212. Here's Dr. Ross, the harp player from Mississippi, who was born Charles Isaiah Ross, but got the nickname Doctor because he used to carry his harps in a black bag that resembled a doctor's bag. The good doctor is in if you got the boogie disease. I'm at the cat and I've had a lifelong infection with the boogie disease. Dr. Ross, I need you, baby.
1: Tell you all about it.

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Look at here, doctor. Ain't you got some of that booking disease medicine? If you ain't, give me one of those penicillin shots. Send that doctor on back over here now. The doctor say I may get better, but I never get well.

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You boogie some too, Doc. I ain't gonna get well. You done told me now. But I'm gonna keep on boogieing.

A little bit of gospel from December of 1954 from the Jones Brothers on Sun Records. Up now, Billy the Kid Emerson returns from January of 1955 and Sun 214. Here's Move, Baby, Move, as we feature the rhythm and blues roots of Sun Records on the Juke in the Back, 1940s and 50s R&B.

0: Now it's time for the Great 78, where we take a thick piece of shellac and harken back to a time when 78 RPM records were king. And this week we're featuring another one of the few vocal groups that Sam Phillips recorded for Sun Records. The first one being, of course, the Prisonaires. The next one was the Five Tinos, a group of guys from Nashville, Tennessee. They featured Lutchery Jordan, Melvin and Marvin Walker, Haywood Hebron, and Melvin Jones. Their release was Sun number 222 in the summer of 1955. Sitting by my window is probably the A-side. For this week's Great 78, we're going to hear the B-side. Here are the Five Tinos with Don't Do That.
1: Oh, you

0: Man, that is one great blues record. Released in April 1955 as Sun 218, it was recorded by harp player Sammy Lewis and guitarist Willie Johnson on March 28, 1955. That's I Feel So Worried, a song that definitely gathers some inspiration from Little Junior's Blue Flame's first record, Feelin' Good. But Sammy Lewis and Willie Johnson make that tune all their own. And it's a fantastic example of Sun Rhythm and Blues. Up next, Little Milton Campbell is back. From June of 1955, here's Sun number 220. Little Milton with Looking for My Baby. I'm Matt the Cat, and we're featuring the Sun Rhythm and Blues story, part two, right here on Juke in the Back, the soul that came before rock and roll.
1: People, you know what? My baby's left me, and she hadn't come back. And I'm gonna get on this old train and see can I find her.

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She's been gone a long time. 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

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The women nowadays start to take man's place. If a woman come to your house and her face look like a man, bet your last dollar, your

Eddie Snow from August of 1955 on Sun number 226. Ain't That Right? A great mid-tempo blues and one of the last rhythm and blues releases for Sun Records. By this time, Sam Phillips was getting more and more into rockabilly. Of course, following Elvis's great success with Sun Records, Sam was trying that formula with other cats that he was bringing up, like Jerry Lee Lewis and Carl Perkins. And by this time, Sun Records had changed over to almost exclusively a rockabilly label, which it would remain until Sam Phillips finally sold off Sun Records to Shelby Singleton in the 1960s. By the late 1950s, Sam had basically turned the recording control of Sun Records over to cowboy Jack Clement. He became less interested in managing a record label and more interested in getting into other businesses, like owning radio stations and investing in the Holiday Inn hotel chain. We lost Sam Phillips, one of rock and roll's great visionaries, in July of 2003. But his legacy lives on, and you can go visit 706 Union Avenue in Memphis, Tennessee, to see the original Sun Studios. And if you want to hear more of the great music that I've played on this week's show, you can always check out the Complete Sun Singles, a tremendous set released by Bear Family Records out of Germany. I'm Matt the Cat, and I hope you've enjoyed my two-part special on the rhythm and blues roots of Sun Records. This concludes part two. I hope you'll join me again next week as we delve into another crate of great vintage rhythm and blues 78 RPM records right here on the Juke in the Back. Remember, soul, it's a feeling, and you'll get that feeling each week when you tune into your source for 1940s and 50s rhythm and blues right here on the Juke in the Back. Let's go out with one more record by a cat who had been recording with Sam since 1952, Roscoe Gordon, who was from Memphis and sang in the infamous Beale Streeters. He recorded the insanely successful Booted with Sam in 1952. Phillips took that record and sold it to both Chess and RPM Records. They both released it in 52. Now Roscoe Gordon is back, and this record, Just Love Me Baby, was first released on a brand new subsidiary of Sun Records that Sam called Flip Records. Flip didn't last very long because there was already a Flip Records out in Los Angeles. So this song was also issued on Sun number 227 in September of 1955. Closing down this week's Juke in the Back with Roscoe Gordon and Just Love Me Baby. I'm Matt the Cat, and I'll catch you next time on the Juke in the Back. Goodbye, everybody.

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Thanks for dropping by. Feel free to let Matt the Cat know if you dug the show. Email him at mattthecat@mattthecat.com. Juke in the Back is recorded at Rosie's Juke Joint, located at the Stepping Stone Inn in Salem, Massachusetts. For more information, please visit jukeintheback.org. I'm Miss Rosie. See you next time on the Juke in the Back.

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1: This is Blues Before Sunrise. Each week, we examine the forgotten pages of blues heritage, dusting off records by obscure and unknown artists, as well as the immortal bluesmen. So we hope you'll take the time to listen along with us on Blues Before Sunrise.
0: Yeah, yeah, yeah. Taters and tomatoes.

0: Wild Hat Willie!
1: Oh, Lord, here come the Reverend. Let me get out of here.
0: Put that bottle down!
1: Let me get all around this corner before you see it here.
0: Why, of course, you to lose your reputation.
1: Well, I'm trying to keep it up, Reverend.
0: But, son, you can't keep it up that way.
1: I'm trying hard.
0: But that's not hard enough. You've got to put that bottle down.
1: One more drink, and it'll be gone.
0: But listen, son. You take this for a joke. Wine has caused the best of homes to be destroyed. It has paved the way to the grave. It has broken lives and broken society.
1: Oh, well, I guess you're right, Reverend.
0: Well, Whitehead, Willie, you better put that bottle down. Lord got his eyes on you. Some of you sitting up in church, full of wine, make out like the spirit is on you.

Elder Charles Beck on the Chess label goes back to January 1953. Winehead Willie, put that bottle down. And it gets us started on this week's edition of Blues Before Sunrise. It's the Blues Heritage Showcase. I'm your host, Steve Cushing. We're here each week to blow the dust off of some of the forgotten sounds in blues heritage. I have no idea what's going to happen on the program. This is hour number one. And from the sound of it with the elder Charles Beck, sounds like it's going to be a pretty rowdy hour. I don't think so. I'm going to listen to Billy Eckstein with the opening set. What era of Billy Eckstein are we going to listen to? We're going to listen to him with the big bebop band? No, I don't think so. Are we going to listen to him when he was the vocalist with Earl Hines and his orchestra? No, we're going to listen to later recordings. When he gave up the idea of the big band, he became a stand-up solo vocalist and was one of the hottest artists in the country, the late 40s and the early 1950s. Here's Billy Eckstein.

There's Billy Eckstein, if that's a little too easy listening for you. Keep in mind that in the late 40s and early 50s, I don't know if there were anybody else out there as popular as he was, maybe Perry Como or Bing Crosby. But there was actually a lot of crossover, a lot of white folks, and not just jazz fans or blues fans. Not people who listened to black music, but just regular, average American white folks who had very little to do with the black community, probably back in the 1940s, were buying these records. We had a pair from 47 and a pair from 49. First Out in the Cold Again from August of 1947. Then Room with a View from December of 1949. We had A Sure Thing from December of 49, and we wrapped it up with Fool That I Am from October of 1947, and that little vocal group that you heard sing along with them were known as the Quartones. Billy Eckstein, our opening set this week on Blues Before Sunrise, and as long as we're in the easy listening mode, how about some sides by Ella Fitzgerald? You're picking all of these sides. There was a box set. I believe it was on Verve, if I'm not mistaken. And it was, Ella got into this thing during the 1950s, the late 1950s, where she started doing the greatest compositions of many of the great American composers, the Gershwins and Irving Berlin and Harold Arlen. And there were many more. And most of these are not jazz sessions. These are orchestrated recordings. And we'll start with it right here from March of 1959, But Not For Me.

There's Ella Fitzgerald and selections from the various songbooks that she recorded over the late 50s, early 60s. That one, of course, was Irving Berlin, and Now It Can Be Told, from March of 1958. Let's see. Before that, it was Written in the Stars, and that's from Harold Arlen, done in January 1961. Let's see, You Got What Gets Me. That's the Gershwin songbook, George and Ira Gershwin. And that was from January 1959. And we started it off with another Gershwin composition, But Not For Me, Writing Songs of Love, from March of 1959. Ella Fitzgerald, here on Blues Before Sunrise. I'm Steve Cushing, and it's the sounds of Bronzeville during this first hour, always the jazz side of the blues. Let's call Johnny Hodges, teamed with Wild Bill Davis here.

That was Dickie Thompson raining destruction with the guitar on that particular tune called Rockville from August of 1966. Before that, Johnny Hodges and Wild Bill Davis, first Green Dolphin Street, and then Little Darlin' out of the Basie book from January of 1965. Johnny Hodges, Wild Bill Davis, Dickie Thompson on guitar, and that was originally on the RCA Victor label. You're tuned to Blues Before Sunrise. Time now for some Hep Harmony. It's the Cats and the Fiddle.

And the truth comes out, and Brother Simpson was just that way. If you'd stop and listen while he told you about his trouble, he wouldn't let you buy a drink all day. The man would just stand and stand and sigh and stand till he felt himself getting kind of gay. Nobody never knew exactly, really, what his trouble was about till he buttonholed you over in the corner. Then he'd say, I'll lend you my heart, I'll lend you the hay, I'll lend you anything I'm got, take it away. I'll lend you five, you can have ten, and if that ain't enough, brother, all you gotta do, just come around again. I'll lend you my hat, you can have my flat, even that overcoat I got made out with the fur, you remember the fur? I'll lend you anything I'm got on earth but my wife. And I'll make you a present to her. It never rained but what it poured. And in Simpson, he ought to know. Man come home here yesterday afternoon, found his wife and invited all her relatives to come and live with him just for a year or so. Well, nothing of coke, he had to go on out and sleep with the horse. But the man shouted, hip hooray, and said, as long as I'm able, I shall stay right out here in the stable. When the neighbors would ask him why all he'd say,

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And if that ain't enough, my brother, come around again. I'll lend you the hat, I'll lend you my flat, even the overcoated bird. I'll lend you anything I got on earth but my wife.

Fame Black comedian Bert Williams, and I'll Lend You Anything, from November of 1910. That's right, way back when. Before that, Meat Lux Lewis, piano solo, boogie solo, from December 1938, a thing called The Bear Cat Crawl. And we started the set with the Cats and the Fiddle Hep Harmony with a string band, When I Grow Too Old a Dream, from June of 1940. You're tuned to Blues Before Sunrise. It's the Blues Heritage Showcase. I'm Steve Cushing. That's pretty much got our number one, but that's only one of five. We've got four more to go. We're going to pause and identify the station, and then we'll be back with our number two. To take us up to station ID, let's call on Eddie Lockjaw Davis here on tenor, Doc Bagby on the organ, and The Way You Look Tonight.

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12 o'clock sharp, the guard comes by. 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

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Everything is cool, cause the coast is clear.

Yeah, Richard Berry and The Big Break from 1954. I was looking at the liner notes, and they said that what they wanted was a real nasty voice, and they knew Richard Berry could do a nasty voice. The thing that tickled me was what they considered a nasty voice was Willie Maybon, because Willie Maybon had made a couple of records, I'm Mad and You're a Fool, or as he said on the record, Use a Fool. And he does have a pretty salty voice on those. In any case, Richard Berry, and I also saw in the liner notes that he'd done some vocal work on Riot and Cell Block Number 9 for another company. And so the Bahari brothers said, why don't you do this one for us? Again, it's called The Big Break from 1954. Hey, it's Blues Before Sunrise, Blues Heritage Showcase. I'm your host, Steve Cushing. We've got all sorts of good sounds still to come your way. You know, generally, when we play something by Buddy and Ella Johnson, it's during hour number one, during our Bronzeville hour. But at one point, they left the Decca label, where they did, actually were just a big band with a couple of good vocalists. And they were trying to cash in on the rock and roll craze of the early 1950s. So they left Decca and joined the Mercury label. And Mercury had sort of a youthful slant for the band. And we're going to listen to some of those small band sides. A couple of them here are Ella Johnson on the vocals. There are other vocalists that joined the band, Ricky Harper and Nolan Lewis. And with the thought in mind, these are from 53 and 54. Again, this is sort of their attempt to cash in on the rock and roll craze.

buddy. What is I'm gonna do there, boy? What I need is some money. I need a raise in salary or something. You know, I'm the one who made Mush Mouth. And since I made Mush Mouth, well, every time it comes to money, you ain't got nothing but the Hush Mouth. Now, if I have me some money, I can get me a Cadillac car and all the pretty girls in the world. What I need, buddy, is some money. I need some money, buddy. Some money is what I need. If I get that, I can get anything I want. Some money. Money is what I need. That's what I want, buddy. Some money. Money.

It's Buddy and Ella Johnson and recordings that they did for the Mercury label. As I say, they were sort of at the crossroads. They were just about through with the big band era and trying to meld into the rock and roll era that was just about to show up there. It seems as though they still had the whole big band together, though Buddy didn't seem to take any vocals in this set. It was other singers that they had hired. In a row, this is how they shook down. We started out with Any Day Now, Ella on the vocals, from May of 1954. Then a vocalist, Ricky Harper, and a pretty girl, Cadillac and a Pretty Girl, from May of 1954. We heard Ella Johnson again and My Old Man, September of 1953. We heard Nolan Lewis on the vocals and Send Out for a Bucket of Beer from December of 1954. Also from that same session was the instrumental we wrapped the set with, Thing Called Bittersweet. Buddy and Ella Johnson here on Blues Before Sunrise. Later recordings, they actually would make records and had the band together up until around 1960. Though they finally retired, came off the road. I don't know if you know this or not. If you're a longtime listener, of course you would know it, that Ella Johnson was one of the featured vocalists in the band, and she was the baby sister of Buddy Johnson, who was the pianist and the band leader. And I guess I've heard this about a half a dozen different bands, but they truly were known as kings of the one-nighters. They would just pick up and drive to the next town, spend all night and all day, and set up in time for a gig. That was basically your life and your career if you worked with Buddy Johnson. You're tuned to Blues Before Sunrise. We'll listen to Buddy and Ella Johnson. How about some early recordings by one of the fathers of rock and roll? It's Big Joe Turner.

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Here comes my baby, yes, and it's Sunday night. She's gonna start me off and jack up hip tonight. I'll be free as the breeze. I'm kinda groovy. Yeah.

All right, set-asides there by Big Joe Turner. These are early recordings. Let's see, everything was done in, the one we just listened to was the earliest, 1940, then 41 and 44. So these, just the beginning of Joe's career. First we had Rebecca from October of 1944. These are things on the Decca label. Then we listened to Sunrising Blues from September 19, I think it's 41, if I read my own writing here, with Freddie Slack and his group there, Freddie on the piano. We've got I Got a Gal for Every Day in the Week from October of 1941. Pete Johnson, the boogie pianist, led the little group here. Ernest Ashley was on the guitar. And we ramped it up with the earliest sight of them all. He got a lot of renowned jazz help here. This is Big Joe Turner from September of 1940 in the Piney Brown Blues. Pete Johnson on piano, Hot Lips Page on the trumpet. The trumpet player, Red Allen, was there on trumpet. Johnny Collins on guitar. Don Bias was also here on the tenor. You're tuned to Blues Before Sunrise. It's the Blues Heritage Showcase. I'm your host, Steve Cushing. Let's change the pace a bit now. Go back for some pre-war recordings. Let's call on blues pianist Little Brother Montgomery. This is from a massive session. I mean, more than, I'm thinking, over two dozen sides in a single day. A handful of them were done with vocalists, Annie Turner, and I've forgotten who the other one was, but most of them were under Little Brother's name. Some of them were instrumentals, some of them were vocals, all at the St. Charles Hotel in New Orleans in October of 1936. This is one of my favorites. It's the Farish Street Jive.

Yeah, there's Johnny Temple. Sounded like he left his Delta roots and opted for some jazz accompaniment there. It was Red Allen on trumpet, Buster Bailey on clarinet, Lil Armstrong on piano from September 1940 in his rendition of Corrina, Corrina. Before that, Edith North Johnson out of St. Louis and the Honey Dripper Blues with Roosevelt Sykes on piano from September of 1929. And we started the set with Little Brother Montgomery and the Farish Street Jive from October 1936 on the Bluebird label. You're tuned to Blues Before Sunrise. What do you say we pick up on some religious sides? It's our vintage gospel set. We'll start the set this morning. This goes back a ways, May 1926, a tune called In My Heart. It's the Cotton Belt Quartet.

0: me.
1: Yeah.
0: If you want some water, come on.
1: Yeah.
0: Amen.
1: Yeah.
0: When a man hungry, he wants food.
1: Yeah.
0: And when he's thirsty, he wants water.
1: Yeah.
0: Amen.
1: Yeah.
0: And Jesus said, if you're thirsty, come on.
1: Yeah.
0: I've got drink for you.
1: Yeah.
0: Amen. He told the woman at the well of Samaria.
1: Yeah.
0: Hallelujah to his birthday.
1: Yeah.
0: Get a drink of God's water.
1: Yeah.
0: When you get a drink of God's water, it'll bring joy in your heart.
1: Yeah.
0: It'll bring happiness in your heart.
1: Yeah.
0: It'll stir your soul out.
1: Yeah.
0: It'll let you feel the glory of God.
1: Yeah.
0: Amen.
1: Yeah.
0: Paul might have told Jesus, left it on record. He that believeth on me.
1: Yeah.
0: And the scriptures have said, not like your mother said it. Not like Father said, not like Eugene said, but how the scriptures have said, all is better to the poor river of living water. Rivers of living water.

Peters is here now talking. Amen to the church. The gospel of St. John was the gospel to the church. And he's talking to the church. He's telling the church of their belief and what they should have. Amen when the end of the world comes. Can I get amen? Hallelujah to his name. Amen. Praise God. And he said, that many of them in that last day, in the last day, that great day, the great day of the feast of the Lord, Jesus stood and cried and said, if any man

Flying Clouds of Detroit out of the Depths from the year 1947 to round out our set. We started with the Cotton Belt Quartet In My Heart from May of 1956. We had the Reverend W.M. Rimson from 1949, A Sermon, Living Water, and Reverend Rimson was from Detroit. We heard Sister Ernestine Washington along with the Dixie Hummingbirds, July 1944, If I Could Just Make It In. We also heard the National Clouds of Joy Coming Home from December of 1954. You're tuned to Blues Before Sunrise. We're going to pause and identify the station. We'll be back with hour number three. You hang around, all right? All right.

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1: It's hour number three of this week's Blues Before Sunrise. Time for some pre-war recordings. Let's go to the Bentonia School of Blues. That means either Jack Owens or this guy, Skip James.

I am glad, I'm glad. I don't know what to do. Don't know what to do. I don't know what to do. I'm tired of weeping, tired of moaning, tired of groaning for you. And I'm so glad, I am glad, I am glad, I'm glad. I'm tired of weeping, tired of moaning, tired of groaning for you.

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I'm tired of weeping, tired of mourning, tired of groaning for you.

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I am so glad, I am glad, I am glad.

Sugar Underwood, and the Davis Street Blues from August of 19... I've written this down. I think this is 27, but I can't read my own writing. Yeah, August of 1927. Rounds out the set, we started with a pair by Skip James on the Paramount label. First, Cherry Ball, and then I'm So Glad. And both of them were done at the same session in February of 1931. That was right near the end of the existence of the Paramount label. We also listened to Henry Townsend out of St. Louis on the Bluebird label. Just Henry on guitar and his own vocal from December 1933, a pair from the same session. Don't Love That Woman, and She's Got a Mean Disposition. We listened to blues pianist Bill Pearson and Good Stuff from January of 1929, and then Sugar Underwood from August of 1927 on the Victor label and the Davis Street Blues. You're tuned to Blues Before Sunrise. It's the Blues Heritage Showcase. I'm your host, Steve Cushing. This is the hour we play pre-war recordings, things done before World War II. Certainly any of the classic blues singers who were pretty much through by 1930 or 31 would be before World War II, and we've got a set of them right here. We'll start it off. The very first woman to sing blues in the studio, going back to August of 1926. This is done for the Victor label. It's called Going Crazy with the Blues. It's Mamie Smith.

0: All right, Madeline Davis on the Paramount label from June 1927, Climbing Mountain Blues. And they suggest a whole bunch of people that it could be Casino Simpson or J. Norman Ebron and Dave, I've forgotten the guy's name. None of them were for sure. Possibly this guy, possibly that guy. And I think we've learned over the years that most of the time those are just guesses from the earliest days of people trying to do discographies. Madeline Davis, Climbing Mountain Blues. No matter who played, it was pretty good, from June 1927. We started that set with Mamie Smith, recorded for the Victor label in August of 1926, Going Crazy with the Blues. Then we listened to Lenora Williams and Got to Cool My Doggies Now from May of 1921. That was a white band, believe it or not, with Miff Mole and Phil Napoleon and Frank Signorelli, that group who managed to get in on quite a few of the classic blues singers' recordings. We listened to Hoseal Thomas and Gambler's Dream from November 1925, Louis Armstrong on cornet, Herschel Thomas on piano, also Johnny Dodd's clarinet, Johnny St. Cyr on the banjo. We listened to Lavinia Turner and Watch Me Go from November 1921 on the Pathé label. That was James P. Johnson playing piano. It brought us around to Madeline Davis. You are tuned to Blues Before Sunrise. This is the hour where we play the pre-war recordings. I always like to make sure that we include some classic blues singers, but because nobody, it seems as though anywhere that I know across the country, managed to play very many of them. So this has to be the last remaining outpost where you can still hear a classic blues singer, for better or for worse, whether you're a fan or not. Here's a woman singer, not necessarily a classic blues singer, more like in the country genre. It's Lucille Bogan. Walter Roland is here on piano from March 1935, and the classic, Shave 'em Dry.
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But you know the governor done taken in charge. Now I said he gonna treat everybody right. Think I give him two cans of beans now and one little can of tripe. Now I told him no. Red Lord God said I don't want to go. I think I better wait till I get a job and go to hell. 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

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I'm gonna have to go to that Red Cross, though. But you know, Sarah, God told me this.

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When there's been no train, get my gal away before. I was young and wild.

I'm gonna take me to the

You know, whoever had the original 78 that we just heard, that was a dub on a CD from the original 78, must have really liked it a lot because played the hell out of it. Big Boy Teddy Edwards and Good Doin' Daddy from October 1934. Black Bob on piano, Big Bill Brunzi on guitar among the players there. Rounds out a set. We started with Lucille Bogan and the classic Shave 'em Dry, Walter Roland and that jackhammer piano of his. That was great to listen to. From March of 1935. You know, they have the abbreviations for the record label listed in the discography, or actually in the jewel case as well. BA. And BA is like ARC recordings. There must be about 20 different ARC recordings under different names. And I remember most of them, Perfect and Romeo and that kind of stuff. But BA, I didn't remember. Banner. It was on the Banner label. Lucille Bogan, Walter Roland. Then on the Perfect label, we listened to Walter Roland and the classic Red Cross Blues from July of 1933. If I remember reading this many years ago, one of the scams that the government had, if you went to the Red Cross store for food, help with food, they would try and sign you up for military service. And that's why Walter Roland was singing, "No, I don't want to go." And that's why he turned down all their offers for food. After Walter Roland, we had Bumblebee Slim, Sail On, Little Girl, Sail On, from March 1934. Then we listened to Blind Teddy Darby and the Laudy Laudy Worried Blues, September of 1929. And that brought us around to Big Boy Teddy Edwards and Good Doin' Daddy. You are tuned to Blues Before Sunrise. I'm Steve Cushing. We're going to have to pause and identify the station. Then we'll be back with hour number four. We hope you'll hang around. Let's listen to this to get us up to station ID.

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1: This is hour number four of this week's Blues Before Sunrise. Usually we're down in the alley during hour number four, but this week something a little different. We're going to revisit some performances from the Chicago Blues Festival. We're going to listen to Smokey Smothers and the Ice Cream Men, Floyd Jones and the Ice Cream Men. Also, John Brim is here with his band, and we'll listen to Little Willie Littlefield. Smokey Smothers was on the festival along with Floyd Jones in June of 1986. From there, we'll listen to John Brim with a set of sides featuring Little Scotty on harmonica from June of 1991. Let's get to the festival and Smokey Smothers.
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0: Let's get together, let's get John Prim. 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We're getting Mr. Scotty to have my uncle Mike and Mr. John Prim.
1: All right. It's good to see you all again. Good to be here with you all. So we're going to try to make a little noise and hope somebody feels a little good behind it. And even though it's raining, let's have a good time anyway, huh? Yeah. You're sitting here with Smokey Smother in the band, along with Floyd Jones, good friend, long time. And we got little Scotty on the harmonica with us, of the Bad Boys. And I'm John Brim. So we're going to try to do something. We don't know what we're going to do, but we're going to do something.

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everybody. What a speaker. Thank you, ladies and gentlemen. Once again, now we're going to do a little thing called Moving Out.

0: You're tuned to Blues Before Sunrise. We're listening to performances from, the last millennium, the Chicago Blues Festival, Smokey Smothers and the Ice Cream Men. We heard in Row, Hello Little Schoolgirl, Ooh Baby, Got My Eyes on You, Looking for My Baby, Black Cat Girl, and 19 Years Old. And then Floyd Jones was there for Early One Morning. We also listened to John Brim. This is about 5 years later. The Ice Cream Men and Little Scotty on harmonica. John Brim and the classic Be Careful. Also, he did his rendition of Standing Around Crying out of the Muddy Waters book. And an instrumental. I know that was out on a 45, but I've forgotten what the name of it was. In any case, we still have more to go. We'll listen to Little Willie Littlefield, and we'll basically just let him take it on out of the hour. Again, it's Blues Before Sunrise. Here we go.
1: Get beautiful Chicago, I said. Hold me, baby. 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

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It's an old number. 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

Thank you. 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That's one of them, of course. 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

0: listen here. 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
1: Oh, shucks. 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One Scotch, one bourbon.
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3: It's hour number five of this week's Blues Before Sunrise.

How can you go wrong with the Delta Rhythm Boys? A transcription side from 1941, Georgia on My Mind. And it gets us started on the fifth and final hour of this week's Blues Before Sunrise. It's the Soul Breakfast. Up first, it's Milt Jackson.

soft winds and bring him back home to me. Blow, blow, soft winds out on the blue sea.

Hey, have we had like a cold ending on any of these songs? I think they've all been about 40-second fades on every tune we've had here so far. I guess I should say breakfast is served. There's the end of our soul breakfast. That was Shirley Scott and her husband, Stan Turrentine. He worked as Stan Turner under a pseudonym. I guess he was under contract to another label. Also, Herb Lewis on the bass. She's the only organ player I know who didn't play her own bass on the pedals. And as far as I know, she never did. So she always had a bass player in there, Herb Lewis. And Roy Brooks was the drummer. And that was the title track to a package originally called Hip Soul from June of 1961. That round out our soul breakfast. We started with Milt Jackson, and I better grab the It's Been So Long. This was on the Reprise label, and it's Milt Jackson. It was a late recording from 1993, and that was his rendition of This Masquerade. The name of the package, the CD, was Milt Jackson, Reverence and Compassion. Then we listened to Dinah Washington on the Mercury label, August 1954, and Soft Winds with a neat little vocal group there accompanying. We listened to Johnny Hartman, and this was classic package. It was Johnny Hartman teamed with John Coltrane and his group from March of 1963, and they say it's wonderful. In addition to John Coltrane, you had McCoy Tyner. Also, Jimmy Garrison and Elvin Jones were there accompanying Johnny Hartman. That brought us around to Shirley Scott. That's our soul breakfast this week. You're tuned to Blues Before Sunrise. Before we head down to the alley, let's pick up a couple of sides here by Brooke Benton.

speakers. Brooke Benton and a pair there from 1963, First Daddy Knows, December 1963, and Then I Worry About You, from November of 1963. You're tuned to Blues Before Sunrise, and I guess we're going to head down into the alley. Here is Lightning Hopkins.

ain't got no special rider, yeah. No, I ain't. Lord, I ain't got no special rider, yeah. I'm gonna leave in the morning, cause I don't feel well, I'm here.

All right, finally a short feed on one of these records. That's Little Milton, That's What Love Will Make You Do, for the Stax label from December 1971. I used to hear that on the box down at 59th and May when it first came out. This is Blues Before Sunrise, and we got a lot of records to talk about here. Let's see, we started with Lightning Hopkins, a piece called Lightning's Sky Hop from April 1954. Then a pair by John Lee Hooker, First Do My Baby Think of Me from April 1951. And another one from May 1952 called Yes, Baby, Baby, Baby. We had Robert Nighthawk for the States label and Bricks in My Pillow from October of 1952. We had Big John Wrencher from September 1969 and Special Writer. We also listened to Sonnyland Slim and his big record, Johnson Machine Gun, for the Aristocrat label, 1947. He's there on piano and vocal, Muddy Waters on guitar, Big Crawford on bass. Then a pair by Little Milton, first for the Bobbin label, and it's 1959, Long Distance Operator. And we wrapped it up with That's What Love Will Make You Do from December of 1971. This has been Blues Before Sunrise. It's the Blues Heritage Showcase. I'm Steve Cushing. We're here each and every week at this same time to blow the dust off of some of the forgotten sounds in blues heritage. I'll be back here again next week with another big stack. You make plans to join us at that time. Till then, I'm going to leave you with Albatross, and I'm out of here.

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1: It was so supportive and loving, and I didn't expect that I would be using those words, loving and gratitude, in order to describe an environment in a carceral system, but that's what it felt like to me.
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0: This is the song 1,000 Miles by Jessica Carlton. Now, imagine it being sung a cappella to their teacher by a group of federal prisoners who are taking a literature class behind bars. Professor Maria Durso says it happened to her, and it touched her.
1: Yeah, so I walked in and they were singing 1,000 Miles, I think it's called, by Vanessa Carlton. They did lots of sweet things like that.

From Virginia Humanities, this is With Good Reason. I'm Sarah McConnell. Today, second chances and the power of a classroom behind bars.

0: There's a massive shift in higher education underway, sparked by college classrooms opening up behind federal prison walls. It's driven by the return of Pell Grants for incarcerated students, and Bright Point Community College has just launched a two-year degree program inside the federal prison complex in Petersburg, Virginia. Here to talk about it are Beth Benson, Bright Point's new Dean of Academic Prison Programs, and Bright Point Literature Professor Maria Durso. Beth, you've called teaching behind bars the ultimate test of what community colleges are built for. Why do you say that?
1: I have always felt good about teaching in a community college setting. And when I was first asked to just investigate the possibility of offering a prison education program, my first reaction actually was, there's no way. We cannot do this. But as I started doing more research and looking into what this means to students who are in carceral settings, the reality is that we are really working with students who are the epitome of what we do in a community college setting. We work with students who are often underrepresented, come from low socioeconomic status backgrounds. They don't have resources available to them as maybe other students might have. So we're coming in and we're bringing them an opportunity to learn a little more about themselves. It's also improving the quality of life for them inside a carceral setting. And when they are released, we're hoping that they're in a better position to gain employment and to perhaps reduce the recidivism rate.
0: As you really got into it, you said, this turns out to be my passion.
1: I think when I realized that the impact this program has on students inside, I realized that I couldn't back away from it at any point. And the opportunity to create an environment where somebody who is incarcerated has something else to think about other than being incarcerated, and maybe has a little bit more control over something in their lives, that for me spoke volumes of how much we are helping people. Regardless of why they're inside a prison, we're helping people develop a way to improve and better themselves. And we don't often feel that impact as much as when we're inside a prison facility. When we're on campus, we're caught up with sort of the everyday experience of being around students, our colleagues, driving to campus, getting into the classroom, when we forget maybe what we're doing on a regular basis.
0: Maria, you called the composition course you taught last spring of about 15 male inmates of all ages a pinnacle teaching experience. Why did you say that?
2: One of the things that you want as an educator is to feel that the work you're doing is being received in the spirit in which you're giving it, and that it is having the effect that you want it to have on the student. You want that effect to be deeply personal and rewarding for them, but you also want it to be outward looking in that they are able to take what they're learning and use it in their interactions with the rest of the world. And in our daily experience teaching on campus, it is becoming more and more difficult to feel that that is happening. There are a lot of distractions, literal, like students have their phones or, something's wrong with their cars, things like that. And internal, students aren't sure why they're there or necessarily want to be there. And in the carceral system, the inmates are very clear about why they are there, and they have zero distractions. And so the experience is very pure. It feels like everything's been purified in that environment.
0: This was at a medium security prison for all men. Describe your class in terms of age and other characteristics.
2: So my class was 15 students. The age range, to my best guess, was probably late 20s up through probably early 60s. There were 9 African-American students and 6 white students.
0: Did they seem to be eager to be in the class?
2: Very. They were nervous and hesitant, but also excited to be there, very glad for the opportunity.
0: Were you initially worried about them? Did you fear them in any way?
2: I did not. I don't have a good explanation for why I was not afraid for my own safety. The prison staff does go through training, and they tell you what some of the dangers might be. So I did not have a lot of worries about my personal safety, no. I only had concerns about what kinds of crimes they might have committed on the outside, and whether or not I would be comfortable knowing and working with somebody who had committed certain crimes like sex offenses and chose to just simply not know what crimes they committed.
0: What essays did you teach them, and what did they really like? What did they connect with?
2: Many of them were not readers and didn't have a whole lot to say about their reading and writing prior to becoming incarcerated, when reading became really important to them. So it was exciting for them to start talking about the first, you know, Stephen King book that they read when they found themselves imprisoned. We had a lot of different ones for them to read, but they really took to Frederick Douglass's Slave Narrative. I chose a chapter in which Douglass describes the experience of learning to read and write on the sly when he was enslaved in Baltimore. We read Letter from Birmingham Jail, and they found themselves enthralled with how Martin Luther King was able to employ all of the appeals that we were studying. But the essay that they wrote was an analysis of a Cavalier Daily article, the student newspaper for the University of Virginia. They enjoyed reading what these students had to say in their op-eds about inmates, about recidivism rates, about job training for inmates. A couple of students chose to write about an essay that was about Ramadan on grounds and how the op-ed writer felt more could be done to support students celebrating. There were a number of Muslim students in my class that wrote about that essay.
0: Did they express to you the class meant a lot to them?
2: Yes, absolutely. Asking me if I would come back and teach the next class, or telling me that they wanted me to go back to Bright Point and tell my colleagues about them. They said, tell them about us, Professor Durso, so that other faculty members would be willing to come in and teach them. One student wrote about the group work that they had done and expressed gratitude at what he called making friends with people that he hadn't known before in this unique context. It wasn't just that he made new friends, but that he had developed friendships in the context of this collegial academic experience.
0: One class day, you walked in and they all serenaded you. What were they singing and why?
2: Yeah, so I walked in and they were singing A Thousand Miles, I think it's called, by Vanessa Carlton. The song actually begins with a piano riff that without it, I didn't quite recognize. And they were asking me if I knew the song. And I said, it sounds familiar, but I don't know. Anyway, they continued to serenade me with this song when I came in on subsequent classes. And of course, I had looked up the song and knew it afterwards and told them, I looked up the song. I know what you're singing now. And it was just very sweet. They did lots of sweet things like that.
0: Why do you think that song?
2: Well, to be honest, the explanation came from one of my adult sons. When I came home and I said, they serenaded me today. And my son said, what was the song? And I said, I don't know what the name of the song was. It was about walking. And he immediately identified the song. And I said, how did you do that? How did you know that was the song they would sing me? And he said, I just had to imagine that they would pick a song that a white girl would have listened to, you know, when it came out. They were sort of typecasting me, I guess.
0: What about the members of the prison staff? How were they toward you and toward them?
2: Yeah, so the staff in the education complex, they were just the most welcoming and supportive group. I don't know how to explain it except to say that they seem to practice gratitude perpetually. So I never showed up for my class without being told. They were grateful that I was there, that they appreciated me and the work I was doing and that I was willing to do it, and then reiterated all of that on my way out. They expressed gratitude towards each other and towards the inmates. Their relationship with the inmates within that building seemed very collegial in a lot of ways. When it wasn't collegial, it would be more of a, I don't know, like mentor-mentee situation where, you know, it's, an inmate would have just passed his GED and there would be this huge celebration. It was so supportive and loving, and I didn't expect to use that I would be using those words, loving and gratitude, in order to describe an environment in a carceral system. But that's what it felt like to me.
0: Beth, are you encountering any of that? Are you dealing with some of the education staff at the prison?
1: Yes, absolutely. On my side, I'm dealing with the administrative side of things. And so I'm setting up the courses. I'm talking to the staff sometimes on a daily basis. And yes, that sense of gratitude, the students, the staff, they're all incredibly appreciative of our coming into the facilities. They have the same goal as we do to either, if somebody is inside for the long term, to improve the quality of life for them, or if they're going to be released, we are preparing them to be released and get employed and go out into society and be productive.
0: What kind of degree is this? What will result for inmates taking these community college classes eventually?
1: For our program, we are offering the Human Services Pre-Social Work Specialization Associate of Applied Science degree, preparing students to be counselors and working with people who might be going through some sort of traumatic moment in their lives, working with people who are drug addicts and helping them to recover from those kinds of experiences.
0: And how many courses over how long will they typically take?
1: This is a two-year program, so that's 60, 62 credits.
0: How large is your program now in terms of numbers of faculty and students, and how big do you think it will become?
1: So it is a small program right now. We just implemented our first cohort in spring. We had 15 students in one section, and the second section dwindled down to 13. There's potential for this program to grow where we could have a couple of cohorts going at the same time. We could work on the trades, you know, electricity, welding, HVAC, so that when they are released, they can go immediately back out and become employed.
0: Is prison education on the upswing across the country?
1: There is a big movement for prison education across the country. Nationally, the numbers are going up for higher education in prisons. I am part of a consortium in Virginia where a number of people from the two-year side, four-year side, just people who are supportive of prison education, also people who are working to reduce the recidivism rate. And we meet about once a month to discuss what our options are and kind of brainstorm and share our experiences together.
0: Do the prisons themselves want it? Is this something fully endorsed by the federal prison system of America?
1: I don't know that I can speak to that directly, but I can say our experience has been incredibly enlightening. We have a really strong partnership. And so what we've experienced suggests that, yes, the federal system endorses prison education programs. Department of Corrections as well. There's a big push to increase prison education programs in Department of Corrections.
0: In Virginia or all over?
1: Across the nation.
0: Yeah, why do you think that is?
1: There are a lot of people who see this population as worthy of having the same rights as anyone else. And providing them the educational experience helps them to achieve whatever goals they might have. So whether it's academic goals, work goals, personal goals, there are many, many people who are supporting this. And I'm sorry I don't have the numbers for you on that. I can tell you that from my experience, knowing that we can make a change in somebody's life and realize it in most cases, that again, what you mentioned earlier at the start of the interview is that is the pinnacle of what we do. We often don't see that. Some of the people that I work with in public organizations and some private organizations, when we talk about helping students on the reentry side, they themselves are incredibly appreciative if we can work with them on the education side to help people get out into society and working and being productive. The potential to have an impact on someone's life and improve their lives, there are so many people who want to see that goal achieved.
0: Do either of you know anyone or know someone who has a loved one who's imprisoned?
1: Not that I know of, but what I can speak to since starting this program is the number of people who have come to me and said, oh, my brother is inside, my cousin, I have a friend. So, yeah.
2: Oh, me too.
1: Yeah. As soon as you start talking about it, people will express it.
2: Yes, exactly. My hairdresser, I was telling him what I was doing, and his brother spent 8 years. And so I feel like bringing it up has brought people, brought stories out from the people that I've been speaking to.
0: Maria, why do you think we should bother with this? There are people who think, you know what, they did whatever, they were convicted, let them do their time and then emerge and we'll deal with it then.
2: Yeah, so one of the first times I spoke to Beth after beginning teaching in this classroom, I came to her and just said, what are we doing? Like, why are they locked in this awful situation, these people with so much potential, so much humanity, so much humor, so much intelligence, so much to offer? And yeah, it brought me back to reading Just Mercy by Bryan Stevenson and something he reiterates in that book, that we are so much more than the worst thing we have ever done. And spending time in that classroom teaching college composition, I felt like I was able to see all these parts of these human beings that were unassociated with the worst things they had done. And there's value there. And I said to Beth, what are we doing? Why do we have these people locked up without hope or prior to us showing up without education?
1: Maria was one of the first people to put her hand up to be a part of this program. And I was pleasantly surprised to find that many faculty who I wouldn't have expected to have been interested in teaching in a prison education program, they jumped right for it. And I think that's part of, for me, what gives me the motivation to continue, knowing that there is support, you know, despite all of the other pieces and the barriers that are in front of the students, that are in front of us as we move forward with building a prison education program. There are so many people, unexpectedly, so many people who want to support the program and keep us moving forward.
2: And an example of that I saw repeatedly was any time the bureaucracy got in the way of the students getting to class or us getting in to teach the class, the education department was able to push back. They could go right to the warden and make these inmates and their college experience a priority. So in other words, the machine of this carceral system would take over and my students wouldn't be ready for class. And the head of the department would immediately push back, put in a phone call. No, these are the college students. They need to be in, you know, butts in seats. And it would happen. And I felt that was a good a good example of how much support there was.
1: The pride from the staff for the college students when they first started referring to them as, these are college students, you know, they need to get to the classroom or they have to go to the commissary to get what they need for class. Just that sense of pride that they were feeling for these students, you can't escape the emotion that's involved with the staff, with with faculty, with myself, being around the students and working with them.
2: The first day of class, I always ask students what they want to be called. And inmates all, except for I think two, asked that I call them by their first name. I was the first person to call them, and the only person to call them by their first name in years.
3: I don't understand.
2: They are either called by their number or their last name. And that's how they address each other. That's how the prison officials address them. The only people who call them by their first name are their family in phone conversations.
1: I remember you telling me that story, Maria, and I, it is encouraging to know that somebody treats them as humans. And that is not to say that they aren't treated in that way, but it also tells you how much they want to be around the real world and experience life as others do.
2: They say it outright. I said to them when they asked me what who was going to be teaching them next, who was going to be teaching the next class, and will she be cool? And I said, because I'm cool? What do you mean by cool? What does cool mean to you? And they said, I mean, will whoever it is coming in treat us like human beings? And I said, absolutely. But that's what they're looking for. I think they like to use humor, obviously, as a coping mechanism for the situation that they're in. But they really like to be able to make me laugh. And if they find a way to do it, then they'll repeat the joke in different iterations. So one time I came to class and one of the students was standing up at the podium where I stand when I get there. And he did this a few times and I would joke with him. You know, we would joke that he was, you know, taking over the class. But one day I just came in and I sat in the back row where his seat was and asked what he was teaching today. And the room erupts. I'm not sure I'm a great comedian or that was that great a joke, but I think the hunger for any, that kind of connection that is just joyous is pretty strong. I came in one day and the students were all already in their seats, which happens sometimes. I asked them in this particular instance how long they had been there. And one of them said, oh, we got here about 45 minutes ago. And another one piped up, 7 years.
3: right. Because it had been.
2: Yes. Yeah, exactly. And a favorite story that I like to tell is when I was teaching about modern language association format and how you need to document any quoted evidence or ideas from outside in your writing. And we were going over the protocols for doing this and why it's important that you attribute the work of others and how it's essentially illegal to just take other people's ideas and put them into your own work as your own. And one student said, and I thought he was being serious at first, he said, this is very concerning for me, Professor Durso. I'm really worried I'm not going to be able to avoid plagiarism, and I don't need to add that to my list of offenses.
3: Right.
2: It was very cute. Brightpoint has a literary magazine, Literary and Arts magazine, and I had two students in my inmate class that submitted work, and they were both accepted. One got earned third place, and the other a honorable mention. When the magazine came out and I was able to bring copies to the inmates, the educational facility people wanted copies not only for the inmates themselves, but wanted to have a copy on hand for them and wanted to give a copy to the warden to show, you know, what we were able to accomplish. And so the day I brought the copies in and was going to make the announcement, the students didn't know that they had been chosen and won, essentially. There were 10 additional staff members in the room. Everybody wanted to be in the room when I told the class that the two who had submitted their work had been accepted and was giving them their copies of the magazine. If there is something to celebrate, they want to celebrate it, because I'm guessing there isn't a lot to celebrate inside that facility.
3: If you could wave your wand and say, we're going to give people behind bars the kind of education that they crave or need or can benefit from, what would you do?
1: In an ideal situation, if funding weren't an issue, I think we could broaden our experiences so much more and offer so much more. But we also have to be careful. You know, it is a carceral setting, and so there are security issues. So we have to be really mindful of that. I'm bringing in the voice of reason, maybe, or the administrator in me is talking. You know, I want to make sure that whatever we bring in is something that is beneficial to the students, that is offered in collaboration with the staff, and so they need to be in agreement with it. For our program specifically, as it grows, I'm hopeful that we can offer a greater variety of programs, but we're limited based on the time limits during the day when we can offer courses, the classroom space, a lot of those administrative logistical things, you know, we still have to work through and see what we can expand and offer.
3: Maria Durso is a literature professor at Brightpoint Community College, and Beth Benson is the Dean of Academic Prison Programs there. This is With Good Reason. We'll be right back.

0: Welcome back to With Good Reason from Virginia Humanities. It's not as bad as it was 20 years ago, but America still imprisons its young people at double the global rate. Judith Dunkerley Bean shares her experience working inside Virginia's detention system and why she believes true reform begins with what she calls radical listening. Judith is director of the Literacy Research and Development Center at Old Dominion University. Judith, you and a colleague worked a while back with teenagers in the detention system in your area. You engaged them through literacy. What was the need you were addressing? Why was it literacy for kids in the detention system?
1: Yeah, that's a great question. We were actually called by the director of the residential center to look at how the kids in the detention center were struggling with school-based literacies. But when we asked them to write about things they cared about, they weren't illiterate. They struggled with what was expected of them in a structured school environment. They just didn't necessarily have interest or buy into what they were being asked to read and write in alternative settings in school.
0: Was this your first experience with the juvenile detention system?
1: Yeah, it was. What really struck me and my research team was that what we encountered with these kids, and to me they're kids, was so much different than the single story narrative that we might think about when we think about kids involved in the juvenile justice system.
0: Like what? What did you see instead?
1: You know, what we saw was really the human side of kids that are sometimes portrayed in monolithic ways, like they have one identity as a bad kid. And what we really saw across our 4 years working at this site was just a lot of stories. And the stories would often break our hearts because it wasn't that a child set off to do something wrong for a kick. But these kids, each was a story that was really in some way silenced and overlooked by the system they were in. Now, I'm not saying that about the residential center, because the director and the staff who worked there had their whole heart and soul in helping to make these kids feel comfortable, getting them the resources they might need. Even like us coming in and working with them was a resource that they offered. But what we saw was really just a lot of pain. One child that comes to mind in particular was a 15-year-old girl whose brother was shot in the chest by a rival gang member. He was taken to the hospital. He survived. 2 months later, he came out and was set up by an ex-girlfriend and was shot in the head and killed. This young lady that I was working with was there and witnessed this whole thing. Now, any of us might start acting out if we saw that and not know how to cope, right? I mean, she's 15 at the time. She saw her twin brother murdered in front of her in the most horrific way possible. And, you know, I'd like to share with your listeners now something she wrote, and this one excerpt is from a song she wrote called Over and Over Again. And it starts with, "I'm contemplating to myself, asking God for some help. I got thoughts running through my head because, damn, my brother's dead. Streets put him to sleep, but he ain't even made his bed. It's the same tear cycle all over again." And so when we sat there and we heard these powerful stories, it really decenters this idea of incarcerated kids being, you know, quote unquote, bad kids or being where they deserve to be. It really started to speak to a humanity denied and lives that were being shut down way too early.
0: Was it both young men and young women?
1: Yes, this was a co-ed facility, so it was young men and young women ages 13 to 18 years old.
0: How did they respond to you and your team?
1: You know, at first, justifiably, they were suspicious. And, you know, with good reason. They said they had people come in that were, quote unquote, do-gooders that just wanted to do something with them so they felt better, but didn't really benefit them. So the first month or so was really just spent building rapport. Once they saw that we weren't going to sit there with worksheets and books and tell them what they had to read and what they had to write, that we wanted them to share stories that they wanted heard, the trust grew quite a bit, because we weren't imposing a curriculum. We were really working with what they had to say and the stories they wanted to share.
0: Once they did trust you, what did they say about you that mattered?
1: Now, we also would share stories about our lives. I have family that have been incarcerated. And so that built, I think, a level of trust where one of them would say something like, you know, you get good doers coming in here, but y'all aren't like that. You actually care. we gave them each a journal, and they would come running out of their rooms with their journals when it was time to meet. And so it was that way of showing us that they trusted us.
0: You encountered so many young people with traumatic stories. One was a 16-year-old young woman who had a baby.
1: Yeah, sadly she wasn't the only one, but you know, she chose the name Dolly as her pseudonym. So Dolly was pregnant by a 34-year-old man that she referred to as her boyfriend. I'm sure us and your listeners would see that as being rape and not akin to a boyfriend-girlfriend relationship. But she was in there because her boyfriend, I'll use her terminology, had committed an armed robbery, and quite tragically, the homeowners were killed during this home invasion. Dolly was not there at the time, but he gave her things to sell that he had taken from the home. And again, she's 16, and she did go and try to, you know, the term she used was to fence them. But her baby, instead of trying to reunite and deal with the trauma that Dolly herself had encountered, being 16 and pregnant by somebody old enough to almost be her father, law enforcement used that baby as a cudgel and as a wedge to try to get her to, you know, roll on her boyfriend. Now, while we certainly want to see murderers find justice and those victims find peace, berating a 16-year-old and telling her that she will never see her baby again and will die in prison is tragic in and of itself. And then when she came back, she was shaking and still crying and, you know, sobbing. She goes, please don't let them take my baby. I didn't do anything. I want to see my baby. I want to be a good mom to my baby. You know, it was quite difficult, and I think it speaks to the need for an overhaul of the juvenile justice system that really thinks about being transformative instead of punitive.
0: When you all were doing this project, Virginia had the highest juvenile incarceration rate in the country, and then your area had the highest in Virginia.
1: They did, and that fact alone blew my mind when we started to do the background research for this. Those numbers have certainly decreased. Now the juvenile incarceration rate in Virginia has decreased. However, it still remains high. And so girls like Dolly, like Tia, represent 8% of the public school population, but over 13% of the incarcerated population. And we know this nationwide, that children of color are overrepresented in the juvenile justice system, overrepresented in special education classes, overrepresented in school detentions that then lead potentially to juvenile justice system involvement. And it just seemed at the time that we were doing more warehousing of kids than necessarily any reformation or any transformation or giving them, you know, facilitating a path that was different than, to quote Tia, the same tear cycle all over again, right? It was a revolving door sometimes. And part of that is because the system does not work to help the kids that are involved in it.
0: For parents, educators, others who just want to build this kind of trust, where would you suggest they begin?
1: No, I think it begins with decentering popular narratives. So I was certainly somebody who thought, you know, maybe before I got involved, if a kid's in juvenile justice, they must have done something to deserve it. Well, yes and no. So I think part of that radical listening is starting with a radical decentering of what we think about when we think about kids in the juvenile justice system. And we know that just the incarceration system in general was modeled on those that chased and captured enslaved people back in the times of slavery. So it's not a model that is necessarily meant to transform. So what I would suggest is, first, let's get rid of the stereotypes. None of the kids we worked with fit a stereotype, so we might as well just get rid of them and start thinking about what it means for a child in the system to be able to tell a story. What might that child be? I can't tell you how many times kids that were 13 to 17 years old thought their life was over. What these kids need is somebody to listen and to hear them, and a system that wants to support them. And I think that can start at a grassroots level. You know, it can start with community members thinking about, you know, what can they do? Can you volunteer? Can you send books? Can you send journals? Can you give the kids a chance to tell a story that decenters what we want to believe? The story that helps us sleep at night is not the story that helps those kids sleep at night. So radical listening starts with maybe a radical self-examination of stereotypes that we cling to because it helps make the world seem like it's a safer place. Bad kids are bad kids go to jail, the end. And unfortunately, that's not the truth.
0: I wonder if there are any other countries that are doing this better, differently?
1: I know that different countries do their justice systems writ large differently, such as, you know, building skills. And I know we do this to some extent in the United States, where, you know, we give the incarcerated population, whether it's teens or adults, the skills they need to be successful on the outside. But we know also that the system is not necessarily set up to support them. And when we look at the privatization of jails, of prisons, makes prison a very profitable enterprise. So they need people there to keep the profits rolling in. I think what we need to look at is, if we're spending the money anyway, it costs a lot of money to keep somebody incarcerated, whether it's a teen or whether it's an adult. What if we took those same funds and looked at, instead of using them to cage people, to offer them a chance for change, to offer them a chance to learn a skill, have support? You know, we talk a lot about the school-to-prison pipeline or the cradle-to-prison pipeline. I think what we really need to do is find a way to reverse that pipeline and offer supports early on so that kids don't find themselves in the situation. That if Tia had received appropriate counseling after she saw the murder of her brother, chances are she wouldn't have acted out in the ways that she did, and her path and her trajectory could have been a lot different.
0: Judith Dunkerley Bean is director of the Literacy Research and Development Center at Old Dominion University.

0: Traditional police archives are typically written from the perspective of police, but that leaves out the voice of communities most impacted by the justice system. Dr. Monika Rue took a different approach when she led a team that digitized thousands of Los Angeles Police Department records from the 1970s, 80s, and 90s. Dr. Monika Rue is a professor, archivist, and trained griot. She also is a fellow at Virginia Humanities. Dr. Rue, when you and your colleagues digitized thousands of Los Angeles police records, these were documents written by the police and the news media, is that right?
1: Yes, it was from the 1970s, 80s, and we had a few files from the 90s. And so basically, under the leadership of Dr. Kelly Hernandez, who was a professor and also the director of the African-American Ralph Bunche Center at UCLA, there were certain community

0: 70s, 80s, and we had a few files from the 90s. And so basically, under the leadership of Dr. Kelly Hernandez, who was a professor and also the director of the African American Ralph Bunche Center at UCLA, there were certain communities that were policing very heavily. And so when they approached the LAPD archives, they got the runaround. They couldn't have access to the archives. They actually sued the Los Angeles Police Department to gain access of the records. They probably never thought that no one would ever request these archives or read these archives because of how they actually detailed the incident in this, in the incident's report.
1: Give me an example of what you're thinking of, one of these.
0: And so one of the ones that I'll share with you was a case, Eula Love case. And so they said on January 3rd, 1979, the Los Angeles Police Department officer shot and killed Eula Love, a South Central resident who was a mother of three and a recent widow. Love became distressed when, after she failed to pay a $66 gas bill, a utility worker arrived to shut off the gas to her home. She chased him off, and when the police arrived, Love was holding a boning knife, which she threw at the officer. Two officers opened fire, shooting 12 bullets at close range and striking Love in her legs, lower body, and chest. Eula died in her front yard. The LAPD killing of Eula Love incited mass protests in Los Angeles. So that was the write-up.
1: You know, traditional archives often include information from the perspective of the people that are paying for the collection of the archival materials and leave out the voices of people who don't have money or don't have political power, that kind of thing. In this case, you all did something different.
0: Yes, it was very important and intentional to include the community in this process. We share some of the cases with them so that we can gain their input and a broader perspective on what really happened, because the police records, the incident's records, only show the perspective of the police officers involved in that incident. It left out the voices of the people, the family, and the community. And so one of the things that we strategically did was actually curate from the lens of making sure that the residents' voices was uplifted and not necessarily the police reports themselves.
1: You wrote a blog post in association with this that was called Death by Another Name, Police Brutality Records. What did you mean by death by another name?
0: Well, oftentimes we know that the chokehold has killed a lot of residents. What we intentionally started doing is calling it what it is. It was actually murder, you know, whether it was provoked, whether how the incident actually occurred. At the end of the day, it was actually a report that we also found in these records that they actually did an assessment on the brutality of the chokehold. When I did this piece called Death by Another Name, Police Brutality, because so many incidents, traffic violations, but it all eventually led to either somebody shot in the head, someone killed, or the chokehold was used. And so Death by Another Name is really putting the human side to the impact of police brutality.
1: You spent 2 or 3 years in LA while you were working on this project with your team. But along the way, you came across one of these police records that brought tears to your eyes. You actually cried because you felt such empathy for the victim in the case. Tell us about that one.
0: Well, the case that made me really emotional was a case file from a police incident report that took place on February 7, 2002. And this when a police officer chased a community member and attempted to apprehend him. The officer reported that when the community member did not follow their orders to drop a broom, they tased him. But the man still had the broom. And so the officer reported shooting him twice with a beanbag shotgun and still had the broom in his hand, and claiming that they feared the man with a broom might have a gun, although they never saw a gun.

0: They shot him 2 more times with the beanbag shotgun. The officers then released a canine dog that bit and held the man on the arm. And according to the officers, the community member grabbed the neck of the canine. And so they hit the man with 3 distraction strikes and kicked him. And in the end, the officer arrested the community member and placed them in a hubble hold. The hubble hold was used to control and punish the enslaved. And also the community member pelvis was broken during the incident. And so this was very emotional for me, especially knowing that in the 21st century that they actually use a hubble hold to control this particular resident. And reading this case again is still very emotional that you didn't have any other tactics or practice for someone just holding a broom in their hand.
1: You also did something very creative. You used your professional experience as a griot, as an African storyteller, to explain what these violent police encounters were like from the perspective of the residents who were shot or killed or abused in some way by the police. Would you be willing to perform here a few of the stories you created where you contrast an official police record with how the incident may have unfolded from the perspective of the person who was killed or injured in the encounter?
0: Yeah, so I already shared a little bit about Eula Love. And so this is how the Eula Love component of the story from the griot's voice start. I just lost my husband. I have 3 beautiful children and I am raising them all by myself. I'm falling behind on my bills. In fact, my gas bill is due. Knock, knock at the door. Who is it? I'm the bill collector with the gas bill. Eula opened the door. And as she was saying, who are you and why are you at my door? Why are you at my home when I open my door? The collector and 2 police officers were at my door trying to collect a $66 gas bill. My 3 children were in the other room. I became upset and I grabbed a bone and knife and in my hand. And before I knew it, I was shot 2 times at close range and I died instantly. Now my children suddenly, unexpectedly, and unnecessarily lost their mother, lost their caretaker. Let us pause. Breathe deeply for the story I just shared. It's not to provoke anger, but justice. True justice can only be given in peace so that the Roman soul can find peace in the words of the storyteller. Rest in peace, Eula May Love. Rest in peace. So that's one story I did. Another one was, you know, teenagers, you know, playing with a BB gun. We all have bad days, a mental breakdown, but it should not cause us to be shot or killed for that uncontrollable moment. No one should die, especially the young and the innocent in the custody of police officers, especially without an explanation of what caused that death within 24 hours. Yes, I had an argument with the store owner and maybe even threatened him, but I didn't have no weapon. And then they show up and I was shot and killed. No one should die because they were pulled over for a traffic violation. Really, no one should die from a traffic violation. Make no mistake, these narratives that I speak are indeed the truth, written in police reports, buried in boxes in a cold dark, never to be read, never to be shared, and never to be heard from the mouth of the griot, the storyteller.
1: Do you find this as a trend in archival work to have community voices, the voices of the people affected by these events, more involved and showcased in archival work?
0: Oh, yes. When you talk about community archives, you're talking about the grassroots people. You're talking about the individuals who are making changes in their own community, in their own way. And those are the stories that doesn't make it to the mainstream archives. So a lot of communities have started to take ownership of their own stories and their own history from their own voices as well. And they may not have the archival practices, but they're doing it. And that's very important for us as activists and librarians who are engaging in these communities to understand, to let them be a part of curating and organizing their records that speaks about them and who they are and how they represent their communities.
1: Dr. Monique Aroux is a professor, archivist, and trained griot. She's also a fellow at Virginia Humanities. With Good Reason is produced by Virginia Humanities, which acknowledges the Monacha Nation, the original people of the land and waters of our home in Charlottesville, Virginia. Our production team is Allison Quantz, Matt Darrow, and Lauren Francis. Special thanks to Jenny Taylor for booking assistance. For the podcast or to comment, go to withgoodreasonradio.org. I'm Sarah McConnell. 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

0: 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Hi, I'm Barry Graham. 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
1: Hey, I'm Cindy Howes. 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
1: Good morning, this is Dwight Davis. Welcome to our Bird Notes. Back in a more innocent time, the television show What's My Line popularized the question, is it bigger than a bread box? That question may sound a bit quaint now, but it served its purpose for the game show's panelists in determining relative size. A knowledge of the relative size of something can be very helpful in identifying birds as well as things bigger or smaller than bread boxes. For example, Cooper's hawks and sharp-shinned hawks have nearly identical plumages. A side-by-side comparison would make identification easy. The Cooper's hawk is clearly larger. But either of these hawks, perched alone, at a distance, presents a problem. Yes, there are other ways to tell these hawks apart, but it's not easy to judge the size of a single bird without something of known size to compare it with. At the beach recently, at the edge of the lapping waves, probing the sand, was a pair of birds. Rather quickly and offhandedly, I assumed that they were sanderlings, considering their appearance and location. Now, had there actually been some sanderlings present, I would have quickly seen that the birds were not sanderlings. They were larger. But I had nothing to which to gauge relative size. And especially with sandpipers, winter sandpipers, size comparisons can be very helpful in identification. Actually, it was the bill that was the determining factor. The long, down-curved bill marked the birds as a pair of Dunlins. Dunlins are sandpipers that winter along our coast and breed in the Arctic. Wintering birds are a dull gray-brown, but the breeding plumage shows a distinctive rufous back and a black patch on the stomach. Older birders will remember this bird as the red-backed sandpiper, but its common name now has been changed to Dunlin. Now, red-backed sandpiper was a good enough descriptive name, but Dunlin has more of a history. The word Dunlin for this bird goes back centuries, deriving from dun, meaning a dingy brown or reddish brown, referring to the color on the bird's back. The British bird, known as the dunnock or hedge sparrow, it's not really a sparrow, is named similarly. It has a reddish brown back. The word dun is also applied to horses, but in a very complicated way because of a specific gene for color. It may be possible to see a Dunlin in breeding plumage here before these birds head north. It's a handsome bird. Look for the reddish back, the black stomach, and the long, drooping bill. It's larger than a sanderling, but smaller than a bread box.
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0: You know, it's a personal reflection, but also an admission, you know, of this abiding love for someone. What does it tell us about Raven Lane?
1: When we worked on it, I was going through a breakup with someone I love so much. And this was the first time I had, you know, ended a relationship where there was no bad blood and there wasn't a villain. No one did anything wrong. And sometimes that can feel more devastating than having a clean out and being able to say, you're bad, I'm good, you know?
0: Yeah.
1: So I think just getting older and understanding that relationships aren't black and white and they're complicated, and hoping that, you know, with space, maybe we both go out into the world, find something new about ourselves, and come back stronger. That's what this song is saying.
0: Yeah. And is that your hope for that love, that that love will come back? I'm getting in your business now.
1: That's okay. That's my hope. I think when the love is there, so hopefully this song manifests something.
0: Okay. That was Raven Lane. Her third studio album, Blue Island, is out now. Raven, thank you so much for joining us.
1: Thank you for having me.
0: This is Weekend Edition from NPR News. I'm Aisha Roscoe.
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15: It's like Olympic Games for restitution.
14: This week, we continue our series on the economics, politics, and ethics of returning art. 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
15: Most important pieces went directly to the British Museum.
14: It turns out that stealing art can be relatively easy, but giving it back, that's the hard part.
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14: The second part of our series about returning art, that's coming up on Freakonomics Radio right after this hour's news.
18: Live from NPR News in Washington, I'm Windsor Johnston. President Trump's diplomatic envoys are in Kyiv for the first time since Russia's full-scale invasion of Ukraine in 2022. NPR's Joanna Kikizis reports they arrived from Moscow, where they spoke with the Kremlin about ending the war.
19: Jared Kushner is Trump's son-in-law, and Steve Witkoff is the president's longtime friend. They arrived in Kyiv by train since Ukrainian airspace has been closed since the Russian invasion. Kushner and Witkoff arrived on a rainy day with a black motorcade and embraced Ukrainian President Volodymyr Zelensky outside St. Sophia's Cathedral, next to a square with portraits of fallen Ukrainian soldiers. Zelensky had pushed for months for this visit. Speaking to reporters outside the cathedral, he thanked Trump for allowing the envoys to travel to Kyiv despite security concerns. Russia paused its strikes on Kyiv for this visit. Joanna Kakissis, NPR News, Kyiv.
18: Republicans are gathering in Dallas this week for a midterm convention headlined by President Trump. James Hartley from member station KERA reports it's the first midterm convention held by a major political party in more than 40 years.
20: In the Texas race for Senate, Democrat James Tallarico holds a slim lead over Republican Ken Paxton, according to the latest polls. Southern Methodist University political science professor Cal Gilson says leaders on the right seem concerned. He's not sure Republicans can assuage voters' concerns over the cost of living.
21: If they're sitting around the kitchen table worrying about the electric bill, gas prices, those kinds of things, those are gut-level issues. And if they can't pay those bills, there's nothing you can tell them about how good the broader economy is.
20: In the end, Gilson says the impact of the convention on the outcome of the midterms could be negligible. For NPR News, I'm James Hartley in Dallas.
18: The Labor Department is set to issue a pivotal report on inflation this week. NPR's Scott Horsley reports financial markets and the Federal Reserve will be watching closely.
22: The annual inflation rate jumped to 4.2% back in May as the U.S. war with Iran sent energy prices soaring. By July, inflation had cooled somewhat, but prices are still climbing faster than the Federal Reserve would like. That puts the spotlight on the August report, which comes out Friday. If inflation continues to cool, Fed policymakers may feel content to leave interest rates where they are. But any acceleration in price hikes could prompt the Fed to raise rates. Investors think a September rate hike is more likely than not, especially after a better-than-expected jobs report on Friday. Diesel prices have also climbed to a record high, which has the potential to raise the cost of transporting a wide array of goods. Scott Horsley, NPR News, Washington.
18: This is NPR News. Mountain gorillas in Rwanda are an endangered species. So when there are new gorillas born in the country, it calls for a celebration. Joseph King from the Gulf States Newsroom reports from the East African nation.
23: Rwanda hosted its 21st annual Kwitazina. The day is dedicated to giving names to newborn mountain gorillas. Every year, a group of philanthropists, community servants, and celebrities are given the honor of choosing those names. Former French soccer star Mamadou Sakou named one of the 22 gorillas in Wadane, which translates to united in pursuit of a common goal. The name is inspired by the collective effort to conserve the gorillas. Sakou says it's an honor.
24: It's important for me to put Africa in light and show how Africa is beautiful.
23: There are fewer than 1,200 mountain gorillas in the wild. Rwanda takes pride in its conservation efforts and acknowledging the people behind them. For NPR News, I'm Joseph King in Kinigi, Rwanda.
18: Rescue crews in Nepal are still searching for survivors more than a week after catastrophic flooding triggered by a glacier collapse. More than 1,300 people have died, while nearly 5,000 are still missing in Nepal. Crews are continuing to search tunnels and debris around damaged hydropower projects where hundreds of workers were caught in the flooding. The floods also devastated communities across the border in Tibet, where hundreds of people remain missing. I'm Windsor Johnston, NPR News, in Washington.
25: 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And the Public Welfare Foundation, committed to advancing transformative youth and criminal justice reforms.
26: Hey there, it's Stephen Dubner. We are currently replaying a three-part series we made a few years ago called Stealing Art is Easy, Giving It Back is Hard. As part of this update, we have refreshed facts and figures as necessary, and in this episode, we've included some new material. This is part two of the series. Last week, we began with a simple question. How do the artworks and artifacts that you see in a museum wind up in a museum?
0: For a long time, the entire art world didn't ask questions.
1: The Met got fooled by not probing deeply enough into the purported history that was given to us.
2: Guess what? My kids know it's looted.
26: Matthew Bogdanos is a former Marine colonel who now runs the Antiquities Trafficking Unit in the Manhattan District Attorney's Office. We met him in our previous episode.
2: We do not, under any circumstances, want to denude New York of its cultural treasures. If it's legal, great, we should keep it. But if it's illegal, then it should go back to the country of origin.
26: But how does that happen? If a museum or a private collector on Fifth Avenue has a 3,000-year-old treasure that is found to have been looted or otherwise stolen, the country of origin may not even exist anymore. So how does Bogdanos manage that?
2: Every country treats these differently, but we have yet to have a country who hasn't just been over the top, appreciative, and extraordinarily gracious. We returned in antiquity to Iran. Wait a second. The U.S. doesn't have diplomatic relations with Iran. What do I care? I'm not a politician. We returned a piece to the Palestinian Authority. Now move the map to Southeast Asia. India, Thailand, Cambodia, Afghanistan, Pakistan. For that area of the world, these antiquities are idols. They're worshipped. And the number of times I have gone into a temple in India, in southern India particularly, and it's empty. And they're still worshiping the empty pedestal. Or they have a photograph of an idol that was stolen. Or they have a wax or wooden model. And now this goes in someone's Fifth Avenue apartment? Get the hell out of here. I mean, are you kidding me? So we never lose sight of the fact that at the other end of our entire process, the prosecution, recovery, and repatriation, there's a community on the other side.
26: Bogdanos makes all this sound rather clear-cut, and that makes sense. He is a prosecutor. He's guided by the law, and the law, while complicated, is also decisive. It declares a winner and a loser, legal possession or illegal possession. But art is even more complicated than the law.
17: Art is a place where our deepest spiritual values meet the marketplace. So that causes all kinds of questions. I mean, how do you put a price on art? People do. It's a vast marketplace. And strange things happen when you mix the most spiritual with the most commercial.
26: That is David Frum, a staff writer at The Atlantic. In 2022, he published a piece called Who Benefits When Western Museums Return Looted Art?
17: It's one thing when, you know, there's a war in Ukraine and the Russian forces break into a museum in a Ukrainian city and they take the artworks and they put them in crates and they take them back to Russia. And then the war ends 5 years later and there's a peace treaty. That art, we know where it came from. It had a possessor. The possessors are still alive. They are institutions that still exist. And we can arrange for the art to come back from Russia to the museum in Ukraine from which it was taken. But when we're talking about lapses of 100, 200, 500 years, the whole concept of theft becomes kind of cracked. The second most famous Greek artwork in a European museum is the Pergamum Altar in Berlin, which was unearthed by German archaeologists. Pergamum was a city on the west coast of what is now Turkey. The artists who made the work were Greek. The king who commanded the work was of mixed Greek and Macedonian origin. And the taxpayers who paid for it spoke all the mingled languages of what was then Asia Minor, Anatolia, and some of them were Semitic, and some of them were other vanished groups. So who gets it? Turkey? Greece? Macedon? Syria? Because that's probably the place that is closest to the culture of the people who paid the taxes. I mean, it's gone. That world is gone. So there is no one to give it back to. It's just an illusion.
26: I went back to Matthew Bogdanos, the prosecutor, with David Frum's argument. Now, there are those who would say that your position is noble but naive in that you are putting a physical piece of property into the hands of someone who may be a generation or 10 generations removed from the origin, from either the creator
3: or the owner. And there are a number of ways that could be problematic. Those pieces might be sold into the black market, wind up in the palace of some Gulf state prince or a Chinese or American billionaire. So how do you think about those potential bad outcomes?
2: Let's see. I've been in three wars. I've had six combat tours. I'm a career homicide prosecutor. No one has ever actually called me naive before.
3: You're welcome.
2: I've seen mass graves in Kosovo and Iraq. So no, I'm not naive. I recognize the world. And if our victim, you know, is a country whose political regime we don't particularly care for, tough. We actually have a very good relationship with the countries that we operate with on our level. So I'm talking about the Ministry of Culture or the Ministry of Antiquities. We actually require that these countries sign a document at the repatriation ceremony promising that they will maintain the antiquity that's being returned and, wait for it, publicly display it.
3: And is that document enforceable?
2: Is it legally enforceable? Almost certainly not. But here's how it's enforceable. The next time you have an antiquity from that country that's looted and you call me, am I really the person you want to piss off? Do you really want to say, I know we promised Colonel Bogdanos and the Manhattan DA's office that we're going to maintain this and we're going to publicly display it. But you know what? Forget that. Oops. And the next time we have an Iranian antiquity, Mr. Minister, I'm so sorry. We have ongoing relationships across the globe with all these countries. It's in their best interest to honor their agreement with us. So we are not returning stuff that is then getting put on the market or being put in storage rooms.
3: If you were looking for the single most interesting case of returning art or restituting or repatriating art, as various people call it, I would nominate the case of the Benin bronzes, although that name is a bit misleading. Some of the pieces are indeed made from bronze, but many are not. And while there is today an African country called Benin, just west of Nigeria, the bronzes came from the historic Kingdom of Benin in what is now Edo State, in southern Nigeria. In any case, the Benin bronzes are a massive collection of art, artifacts, and religious objects that have been displayed for years in more than 160 museums around the world, including the Smithsonian in the U.S., the Ethnological Museum of Berlin, the Kelvin Grove in Glasgow, and especially the British Museum in London, which is the mother lode of Benin bronzes, and which plays a starring role in our story. The British Museum is surely one of the world's great museums. Some people consider it the greatest, especially for antiquities. But others consider it, how shall we say this, a trophy case for the spoils of war. Here, putting it far better than I ever could, is the English comedian James Acaster.
4: A long time ago, everyone in Britain got in a big old boat and we robbed, and this will sound far-fetched, everyone in the world. And we got all the swag, didn't we? And we took it back to old Blighty and we hid it, this is the clever part, we hid it in a museum. Now, a few of you are sitting there, I can see your angry faces, like, so what? Fighters, keepers, shut up! Hey man, a while ago, a lot of your ancestors stole loads of stuff from my ancestors. Yeah. I'm here to take him home. Let's right this wrong. What do you say? I don't think so. We're still looking at it.
3: How true to history is James Acaster's version? Let's find out by doing what we usually do, which is calling up the academic experts.
5: Hi, so my name is Professor Dan Hicks. I work at the University of Oxford as a curator at our anthropology museum, the Pitt Rivers Museum.
3: Okay, so where does this story begin?
5: Yeah, okay, so if we wind back to 1884 and Berlin and the meeting of the European nations in the Berlin Congress.
3: This is where they sit down with a map of Africa and say, you get this, I get that, that kind of thing?
5: Exactly, exactly. And so what is now Nigeria was part of the pink area for the British, but not part of empire at that point. not turning them into colonies at that point. There are other entities. There are protectorates. There are areas controlled by the companies, in this case, the Royal Niger Company.
26: The Royal Niger Company was a trading firm that essentially served as an arm of the British government.
5: So we have to imagine this as a corporate and a militarist form of empire. And really, this is all about the palm oil. It's about the rubber industry.
26: In 1892, the Royal Niger Company signed a trade treaty with the Oba, or King, of Benin. Within just a few years, it was decided that the Oba wasn't as cooperative as Britain would have liked, and they sent an expedition to Benin to work things out, headed up by one James Phillips. Things didn't work out at all. The group was attacked, and Phillips and most of his men were killed. The British response was what came to be known as a punitive expedition.
5: And of course, it's one of so many other expeditions that happened in these 1890s years.
26: This expedition to Benin involved 10 Royal Navy ships and 1,400 soldiers armed with the recently invented Maxim machine gun. The Benin defenders had machetes, pistols, and muskets. The British forces had no trouble taking the Kingdom of Benin. They massacred the population, burned the city. They captured the Oba and sent him into exile.
16: The disruption of the attack on the kingdom cannot be overemphasized.
26: That is Victor Ihamanor.
16: I'm an artist and a writer from Nigeria.
26: Ihamanor is from Edo State, the historic location of the Kingdom of Benin. He is one of the artists who represented Nigeria's debut in the Venice Biennale in 2017.
16: They kind of created a vacuum for us, you know, by removing an entire people's history. And what they didn't burn, they looted.
26: That's right. What the British didn't burn, they looted. Thousands of objects from the ceremonial halls of the Oba. These included bronze and brass relief plaques that told the story of hundreds of years worth of Benin history, commemorative brass heads that had adorned the shrines of royal ancestors. They took carved ivory tusks, coral beads, brass bells, figures, and gaming boards, even household items like flasks, cups, bowls, spoons, salt shakers.
16: The Western colonizers were kleptomaniacs. They stole hairpins. They stole keys to the doors in the palace.
26: And where did all this loot go?
15: In the 19th and 20th century, there were four European countries accumulating African art. It was France, the UK, Belgium, and Germany.
26: That is Bénédicte Savoy, a French professor of art history at the Technical University in Berlin. As for the Benin plunder,
15: most important pieces went directly to the British Museum, but the rest has been sold on the art market, and the art market around 1900. It's a best time for the art market. You know, Picasso is a very young guy. All these avant-gardes are interested in African art, and the art market in Europe made a lot of money with all these objects, and the richest museums at that time in Europe were the German museums, because German was a Reich now. And if you are a Reich, an empire, you need a museum. It was absolutely normal in Europe at that time to have huge museums in the capitals of empires, like British Museum, etc. So the Germans said, okay, we have only Cameroon, Tanzania, Togo, and Namibia right now, and let's buy things from Benin City, this very, very important, beautiful culture. And they bought a lot of bronzes, 600 only in Berlin.
5: Within weeks of this attack, the bronzes were on display in London, Oxford, Berlin, and elsewhere. And they were displayed, if we go back to the British Museum, they were displayed in the Assyrian Saloon alongside objects from ancient Egypt, objects from the Bronze Age, from the ancient Near East. So the narrative was absolutely obvious. We have blown your culture back into the Bronze Age. This is a dead culture.
3: I'm not sure the narrative is as absolutely obvious as Dan Hicks says. Still, the British Museum has been, for a few centuries now, a physical archive of one nation's enthusiasm for conquest and empire building. That era, as you know, is long gone, and yet the evidence, even the bloodiest evidence imaginable, like the Benin Bronzes, is still proudly on display.
4: This is the clever part. We hid it in a museum.
3: After the break, who is in favor of returning the Benin Bronzes to Nigeria and who is against it? I'm Stephen Dubner. This is Freakonomics Radio. 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
3: We've been speaking with Dan Hicks, a professor at Oxford.
5: So I think I'm the world's first, well, I am the world's first professor of contemporary archaeology.
3: And what is contemporary archaeology?
5: I mean, it's tautological in some ways, but I think it underlines something really important about all archaeology. Archaeology in some ways is the inverse of history. So in this case, in terms of the thing that we're talking about, the idea that empire, you know, actually isn't over. It's here with us in the present. It's here with us in locations that include our museums.
3: Hicks, remember, is also a curator at Oxford's Pitt Rivers Museum.
5: As a part of my work there, we are responsible for one of the larger collections of the Benin Bronzes.
3: I know there was a tweet sent out in 2015 by a grassroots student movement. It said the Pitt Rivers Museum is one of the most violent spaces in Oxford.
5: Yeah.
3: Tell me your response when you first saw that tweet.
5: You know, I heard at that point, I'd simply never seen it that way. I mean, this is one of those, you know, marmalade dropping moments of your career, right? You're halfway through your breakfast and, oh, right, let's think this through. So for me, it's all about learning from a new generation. I mean, I'm now 50 years old and it's the people who are in their 20s who are reading this material so differently and are showing us things that have been sitting in plain sight for so long.
3: As Hicks began to think things through, as he puts it, his views shifted and hard. Today, he has a zeal that may remind you of a religious convert. Consider the book he published in 2020. It's called The Brutish Museums, The Benin Bronzes, Colonial Violence, and Cultural Restitution. Here is a typical sentence. The sacking of Benin City in February 1897 was an attack on human life, on culture, on belief, on art, and on sovereignty. In just a few years, Hicks had become a flag bearer for the movement to repatriate the Benin Bronzes to Nigeria. Nigeria, by the way, had been trying to reclaim the Bronzes since the 1930s. They began asking more insistently after gaining independence from Britain in 1960, but not much happened. In 2010, a consortium of Western museums joined a few Nigerian institutions to form the Benin Dialogue Group. The idea was to establish a new museum in Benin City, Nigeria, that would display the bronzes once the Western museums decided to return them. But once again, not much happened. Until, as it turns out, the year 2020. As David Frum wrote in his Atlantic article, the George Floyd protests of 2020 jolted the group into hyperactivity. It might seem strange that the murder of a black man by a white police officer in America would trigger a global sentiment to return art looted from Nigeria by Britain some 130 years earlier. Or maybe not. The parallels were, as Dan Hicks might say, hidden in plain sight. Here again is Bénédicte Savoy.
15: Now, today, in the 21st century, France, the UK, Belgium, and Germany are, yes, like Olympic Games for restitution. They are fighting for, or they are struggling in order to be the first to restitute important collections.
3: Savoy herself has played a significant role in this restitution drama. In 2017, French President Emmanuel Macron visited several former French colonies in Africa. Like the British, French colonizers had sacked and looted their way through sub-Saharan Africa and sent home thousands of treasures that are still on display in French museums. During a speech at a university in Burkina Faso, Macron said, "I cannot accept that a large part of cultural heritage from several African countries is in France." Savoy, who was already sympathetic to returning African art, wrote an article calling Macron's speech a revolution. And Macron promptly appointed Savoy, along with the Senegalese economist Felwine Sarr, to push the revolution along. Savoy and Sarr visited museum directors and government officials in four African countries, and they wrote a nearly 200-page report that Macron apparently found so persuasive that he immediately promised to restitute thousands of objects to the country of Benin and to loan money to build a new museum there. But returning a massive collection of art and artifacts so weighted with history is not simple. Critics said the report was too ambitious and too academic to be realistic. Furthermore, French law prohibits the removal of artwork from public collections, at least for the time being. The British Parliament had similarly passed laws making it hard to deaccession works from their public museums, although recent legislation has given museum trustees more leeway. At the moment, several museums in several countries have at least begun the process of repatriating African art.
15: And I think the most competitive tandem is between Germany and France right now.
3: What's in it for them? What do they gain by restituting?
15: It's difficult to say, but it's obvious that the restitution has something to do with soft power, with soft diplomacy. You are speaking about art, about beauty, about emotions, but in the same time you are doing something like, I show you that I'm confident in your ability to protect your own cultural heritage, or let me build a museum for you with my money, or something like that. It's about a new art of relationship with these countries. And for France, France has a very, very bad reputation in the former colonies in Senegal, in Mali, in Burkina Faso, in Cameroon, etc. And I think Emmanuel Macron tried to do what he can in order to repair this very bad reputation.
3: So, okay, in the restitution Olympics, as you put it, France and Germany are fighting to be number one, which, knowing those two countries and their complicated histories and their current political situation, maybe doesn't surprise me so much. But the UK, well, I guess the UK is variegated. There's some restitution going on, but from what I can tell, the British Museum is not particularly interested in restituting and not even talking about restituting.
15: Yes, it's very strange because in the 70s and 80s, the UK was the motor of the discussion with Ghana, with Nigeria, and you had very important stakeholders in Oxford and Cambridge fighting for restitutions, and also very normal people writing letters to the Times saying we need to have better relations to Ghana, for example. And now, I think you're right, the British Museum, the state museums in the UK are very reluctant to speak about these topics. They are observing the situation very carefully, like
9: you know, like an animal observing a very difficult situation before he know what to do. And I can understand it because, as you say, the British Museum is a trophy of war, like all museums. Museums have a golden face and a very dark face. And we are used to know only the shiny face, the sunny face. And I think for a museum like the British Museum, if they will tell the truth about the history of collections, it would be so disgusting that it would be the end of the British Museum. Not the end because it would be empty, but the end because it's so disgusting that nobody will be very comfortable with visiting such a museum.
3: The British Museum is a member of the Benin Dialogue Group, and they've given a few million dollars toward a proposed museum in Nigeria. But as for their plans to legally and or physically return their Benin bronzes, that's hard to say. Oxford's Dan Hicks has become perhaps the loudest voice of those scolding the British Museum to change their ways. This position is possible in part because his museum, the Pitt Rivers, recently declared it will work to return the nearly 100 Benin objects in its collection. And how many Benin objects does the British Museum own? That, too, is hard to say.
5: We still don't know how many objects are in the British Museum from 1897, and all these other institutions don't have inventories because of years of underfunding and lack of investment. So many of these are hidden away in the storerooms. This is a story about what's in the storerooms, not about what's on display.
9: In Paris, we have 69,000 objects from Africa in the Musée du Quai Branly and only 1,000 on display. So 68,000 are invisible. That's a scandal. And the question is, why? Why? No museum in Europe is able to explain why it is so important to have all this accumulation of African art in their basement.
3: When we made this series in 2023, the British Museum declined our requests for an interview. The following year, the museum got a new director, Nicholas Cullinan, and he took a different approach, inviting me for an interview and a museum tour. You can hear that whole conversation in an episode we made called Can a Museum Be the Conscience of a Nation? Episode 635. And here's a portion of that conversation where I asked Cullinan about the ongoing debate around the Benin bronzes.
10: The basic issue is there's an Act of Parliament from 1963 that expressly forbids the British Museum from deaccessioning its collection. A lot of American museums, it's regular practice to deaccession from the collection. And there's an argument for being able to do that, I understand, which is to keep your collection manageable. In Britain, deaccessioning is basically forbidden. What that means is that often you end up with collections where they become very large. But there's a principle that these things have been acquired for the nation, they're owned by the people of Britain, and therefore it's not the museum's right to sell them.
3: I love that path that you're on with the British Museum, but the reason it's always been a frustrating argument to encounter is it just seemed like a ridiculous fig leaf to me.
10: I'm not clinging to it. It's important to state it because otherwise people might be under the misapprehension that it's our choice or it's our decision, basically. It would take an act of parliament. There isn't a legal framework for us to just do this in a straightforward way. I could spend my entire directorship trying to fight this and get nowhere. You have to also think really carefully about the ramifications. Thinking back to when the pandemic began, the big anxiety was that lots of small museums across the UK would be forced to sell like the one star painting they had. There was huge anxiety and concern that this was going to trigger a wave of disposals. So I think a saner way around it is to begin collaborating now, which we already do, but to actually do even more of that.
3: I asked Dan Hicks to summarize the arguments he's always heard about why museums might not repatriate the Benin bronzes.
5: It's the what if. You know, it's the what if. If you give back the Benin bronzes, they'll be sold on the open market. If you give back the Benin bronzes, there'll be a war and they'll be damaged by bombs. If you give back the Benin bronzes, they're not going to care for these objects well enough. There won't be inventories done. In reality, all those things that those myths say might happen if they're given back, every one of them has happened to the Benin bronzes here in the UK. Even the British Museum has sold off objects that were taken in 1897. Okay, there might be a war one day in Nigeria. In the Second World War, Hull Museum and also Liverpool Museum were bombed in the Blitz, and there are Benin bronzes that were burst into fragments by Nazi bombs. So all those things that the civil servants invented might happen if you return them actually did happen, but they happened here in the UK.
3: When you listen to people like Dan Hicks and Benedict Savoy and earlier Matthew Bogdanos, you may get the sense that repatriating looted art is a fairly simple matter. Until, that is, you ask a couple basic questions. Like, to whom exactly are these pieces being returned? And what exactly will become of them? Here again is David Frum, author of the Atlantic article, Who Benefits When Western Museums Return Looted Art?
17: When this issue really erupted in 2020, I was caught off guard by some of the simplicities that were being propounded, and I went to Nigeria, a place I'd never visited, in order to do some reporting to reveal some of the real complexities that people need to think about if they're going to think about this issue as a serious issue.
3: Frum grew up in Toronto, where his parents were avid collectors of African art. Much of their collection is now in the Art Gallery of Ontario in Toronto.
17: And I've spent a lot of my life in and around the collecting world, although I am myself not at all a collector.
3: And why does he think the repatriation of Benin bronzes is more complex than some people say?
17: They say, well, give it back to Nigeria. And the problem is, what is Nigeria? Because what I document in the article is that there are at least three major claimants inside Nigeria to these artworks. There are some minor ones too, but there are three big ones. And you can't toss it into the middle and say, okay, go scramble.
3: Those major claimants are a proposed Museum of West African Art in Edo State, the National Commission for Museums and Monuments, and the current Oba of Benin City, Eware II, who is a descendant of the Oba who was exiled by the British in 1897.
17: And so when you choose one of those three claimants, you are making a moral decision. You have to accept it and you have to bear it. So the first claimant to the Nigerian pieces, and this is the idea that got the most excitement and really revived this in the West, was this proposal for a public-private partnership of state-of-the-art modern museum with integrity and an independent board that was proposed by the governor of the state, although he himself would not be directly involved. Really impressive people, Nigerian business leaders, some international people, and they would run the museum. It's had a variety of names, but it would be an independent museum of West African art in Edo State in what is now Benin City.
3: This is the future museum that European donors have been contributing to. It would be built on the historic site of the Kingdom of Benin.
17: If you've been following the story and you've seen pictures in the papers, drawing of a beautiful looking modern building, that's the project you've read about. It's going to be just what a museum should be. And one of the things I describe in the article is how that dream met Nigerian reality and was destroyed by Nigerian reality.
3: That reality, says Frum, is a conflict between Edo State and the current Oba of Benin.
17: He doesn't have political power, but he has enormous spiritual and religious authority within his kingdom. And he says, these pieces belong to my family, and I want them returned to me. And I have an idea for a royal museum, which I will own and control.
3: Frum writes of a longstanding feud between the Oba and the current governor of Edo State. Their families are historic rivals dating back to around the time of the British punitive expedition. So Frum thinks the museum project is doomed to fail.
17: I mean, I hope it does not fail because I think it's a beautiful thing and I really admire the people who are involved in it. But major projects like this that are associated with an individual governor in a Nigerian state tend not to outlast that governor. Governor Obaseki's time is limited, and there's no indication that his successor is going to be interested in this. And he also is fighting against the Oba of Benin. And everyone I spoke to, and I spoke to a wide variety of people from many different walks of life and churches and political systems, agreed if there's a contest between the governor and the Oba is going to win.
3: Back in 2023, the Nigerian government announced that all artifacts must be delivered to the Oba of Benin.
26: the project to build a museum of West African art in Edo State has stalled. The Benin bronzes that have been returned to Nigeria from other European art institutions instead made their way to the Benin City National Museum. Frum points to another complicating factor that the European proponents of repatriation don't talk about.
17: The Benin art is not innocent. The Benin art is itself a monument to guilt. We call it the Benin bronzes, but they're not actually made of bronze in most cases. Almost all of them are made of brass. So the way they got the brass was they traded for it. What did they trade? Well, Benin grew a particular form of pepper that was very popular with Europeans in the 1400s and 1500s, and they made textiles. They exported some ivory, but they especially exported slaves that they had captured and that they used to build the wealth and power of their kingdom. They sold them to the Portuguese, who then trafficked these people to giant sugar plantations. The Benin kings were slave sellers. That's how they got the brass that they turned into art. So there's no innocence here. The story of humanity, until we reach the modern age where we can substitute knowledge for human labor and can make wealth out of the air, is one of tremendous oppression of most people. And that's true for every power holder who had the wherewithal to command art. So we can't reinvent innocence. We all have to accept history as it is. And then we have to, starting now, make our moral decisions based on the choices that are actually available to us.
26: And Frum thinks that in their rush to undo the sins of the 19th century, today's repatriation advocates haven't thought through all the implications.
17: Look, I think a lot of people want to do good. It's a very laudable and wonderful impulse. The danger is, as you do good, do you catch that little glimpse of yourself in the mirror and think, boy, I look good when I'm doing good? And the moment that thought enters your brain, the whole enterprise becomes a little different. That's what I worry about. Look, if you possess valuable artifacts, or if you control valuable artifacts, you have a form of power. And power can never be exercised with perfect innocence in this guilty world. So you must use your power responsibly, knowing everything has a tragic story.
26: If you were advising the British Museum on this issue, what would you say?
17: I would advise them, this is not a great moment to make this decision. This may be a decision for your successor. When you have an object that is 500 years old, I think one of the questions you need to ask yourself is, why do I need to make a decision today? This object will be here 50 years, 100 years from now. If I don't see a good answer today, I can have confidence that my children or grandchildren, they may see a good answer tomorrow. So you don't choose a bad answer because you have to hurry, hurry, hurry to dispose of this 500-year-old object. Sometimes you say, let's just wait until there is a good answer.
26: Now, to that argument, a counterargument could be, and I've heard this counterargument from pro-repatriation people, is that, so what? It doesn't matter. These are stolen goods, and the very least you can do is return them to someone related to or someone affiliated with the survivors of those from whom they were stolen.
17: Yeah, I hear that argument a lot, too. And it's associated with, above all, a curator named Daniel Hicks, who works at the Pitt Rivers Museum in Oxford, England. So it doesn't matter, as you say. Just give it back. Who cares what happens to it? Well, then why not burn it? If the job is to purify yourself by getting rid of the art, put it in a pit, melt it. Or why not sell it to a Russian oligarch and use the money to fund British schools or British healthcare services? If the goal is deaccession, there are a lot of ways of deaccessioning it. You cannot abdicate your response. You inherited this thing, whatever its provenance. Art lasts a long time. The great pieces of Benin are mostly made between about 1450 and 1650. They've outlived people, kingdoms, civilizations, and they come with their own obligations of continuity with whoever happens to own them in any given particular moment.
11: When the British took these works in 1897 and they brought them to Britain, I don't think they right away knew exactly what they were going to do.
26: Victor Ihamenor again.
11: This is 125 years of history that people want us to sort overnight. There was an entire British government at the time took an axe to a particular kingdom. Now that we are trying to rectify that history, I think there will be some, you know, elbowing and pushing. I don't particularly see that as a problem. I mean, corruption in government is not peculiar to Nigerian government. So I think that, yes, There have been like issues of where is the war going to go? Is it going to go to the palace? Is it going to go to government of Nigeria? You have to realize when this thing happened, there was no Nigeria. 1897, there was no Nigeria. It was just Benin Kingdom. There was no Edo State. It was just Benin Kingdom. I think that the world or whoever the critics are need to give a little bit of room because we just started having these works back. We have been asking for works to be restituted over decades now. And suddenly they woke up, some of the institutions woke up and they say, okay, we are ready. Let's go. Right? And yes, now that they have agreed that they are going to return this work, I think that people need to give us a little bit of space to decide how we want to structure these things on our own end.
3: After the break, what did Ihamanoor think when he first saw the Benin bronzes in captivity in the British Museum? And we go see the bronzes ourselves, or at least try to. I'm Stephen Dubner. This is Freakonomics Radio. We'll be right back.
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12: 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Mahler's First Symphony opens the season, and pianist Jeffrey Kahane is featured on a concerto composed just for him. 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
11: I would say I started making art quite early, as far back as I was like 4 years old.
3: That, again, is the Nigerian artist Victor Ihamanoor.
11: I have good memory of drawing in sand and drawing on the walls in my grandfather's very expensive compound. Also, I grew up in a home that has one of the earliest photographers in that part of the country. My uncle, who is 90 years old, is a photographer that studied at the Institute of Photography in New York in the early 60s. But I realized that for you to create images and have people reflect upon what they are seeing was quite powerful. So I never stopped.
3: Today, Ihamanoor splits his time between Lagos, Nigeria, and the Washington, D.C. area.
11: I still remember that day very clearly when I first visited the British Museum, which was in 2017. I was preparing for an exhibition, a solo exhibition in London called In the Kingdom of This World. I got in there, you understand, now I was emotionally charged to see these works. It's not like I've not seen some of the bronze heads before, maybe in books and stuff like that.
3: The British Museum's Benin bronzes are situated in a basement wing along with the rest of the African collection. Many of the objects had a ceremonial or religious purpose. Funerary masks, for instance.
11: A funerary mask is supposed to be buried with somebody that is dead. Why are you having it in your museum? Why would I go and preserve it if that is what it was meant for? Who told you was supposed to be behind glasses and be treated? It's a funerary mask.
3: There are also brass plaques that once adorned the pillars of the Oba's palace. Because Benin had no written language, the plaques were one of the chief repositories of the kingdom's history.
11: They told stories, like storybooks, the way a graphic designer will illustrate a

0: that once adorned the pillars of the Oba's palace. Because Benin had no written language, the plaques were one of the chief repositories of the kingdom's history.
1: They told stories like storybooks. The way a graphic designer will illustrate a storybook is the way a Benin bronze maker would illustrate an entire story.
0: Before the British raid, there were over 1,000 plaques spanning hundreds of years of history. The British Museum owns nearly 200 of them.
1: So when you're looking at some of these plaques, they are disjointed because it's like taking William Shakespeare's Macbeth or Hamlet. So you go to first act, you tear the page off. Then you go to the last act of Hamlet and you tear it off. Then you paste it on the wall and call it William Shakespeare. So if somebody is reading it, yes, you can read one piece. I mean, the sentences are nice. The phrases are great. You can quote from them, but it's not the entire story. Until you put the entire Macbeth on the wall, then you will understand the story and the magnitude of what has been done to a book like Macbeth. And, you know, after a while, I just got really emotional about looking at them all strung up there, just like being art for art's sake, which they were not. They have never been.
0: The plaques were also meant to memorialize how certain rituals were performed.
1: So we had that documentation in our plaques on how things would be done in that same way. Then some foreigners came and completely just yanked that whole history book and all of those things off the walls and then begin to string them together like they are beads, you know, bought in a cheap shop in Vegas.
0: A few years back, when we first produced this series, we thought it would be a good idea to check out the Benin bronzes for ourselves. Again, this was before the current director, Nicholas Cullinan, agreed to an interview and a tour. This time, we had no official invite, but we booked a flight for London, and Dan Hicks, author of The Brutish Museums, agreed to meet us at the British Museum and give us a proper tour of the Benin bronzes. It was a damp and chilly Sunday morning, and we queued up with Hicks to go inside. I told Hicks that we had tried many times to interview a British Museum official about the controversy over the Benin bronzes and the many other pieces in their collection that are considered contested objects.
2: It's absolutely one of the defining features of what the British Museum is in the eyes of the public these days. You know, it's the jokes that won't go away. Why do they call it the British Museum if everything in it is stolen from other countries? When are they going to give it all back? It's really affecting the British Museum as a brand. In any other sector, if your brand was being so dominated by one issue that you were failing to address, you would want to do something about it other than just keep your head in the sand.
3: That leads to, I guess, an obvious question. Why have they not?
2: The playbook from 30 years ago is still very much the one being used by the press officers of our national museums. We're going to tough this one out. We're not going to feed the media on this issue. We'll keep quiet. We'll occasionally say very small things that changes the subject. We'll talk about the Parthenon marbles every time someone talks about the Benin bronzes. We'll talk about Easter Island anytime someone raises the Parthenon marbles and so on.
0: The queue moved quickly and we got up near the entrance. As we were about to pass through the main gate, a security guard approached. He did not like the look of our microphones.
4: Anything like this is an absolute flat no. So we really need to go through the press office.
0: Okay.
4: Stuff like this.
0: We told him what we were doing, that we'd been trying for months to arrange a visit and or an interview with the British Museum, but that we couldn't even get our calls returned. So instead, we brought this nice professor with us to give a tour.
4: So are you recording me right now?
5: Yes.
4: Right, you didn't tell me that, sir. No. I'm going to ask you to stop, please, okay?
5: All right, yeah.
4: Why are you doing that?
0: So, our recording equipment was taken from us. We were allowed to enter the museum without it. We would just have to record Dan Hicks's tour of the Benin bronzes on a couple of iPhones.
2: We're going to go down into the Sainsbury Galleries, into the basement, right? I mean, they are not being displayed in the same way as, let's say, objects from ancient Egypt are. These African objects that we're going to be seeing are really controversially, you know, hidden away in the basement. Oh my God, look at this. Gallery closed.

0: They knew we were coming.
1: They knew we were coming, didn't they?
0: Room 25, Africa. All of Africa is down there, is it not?
1: It is. It is.
0: Closed today. To be fair, the museum apologizes for any inconvenience.
2: We asked a guard why the African gallery was closed. He said he didn't know. There was a sign announcing that a tour of the gallery would be starting soon, led by a volunteer. So we waited outside the roped-off entrance. We got to chatting with a visitor from Scotland named Shirley Thompson, who had come to the British Museum with her husband Ian, specifically to see the Benin bronzes.
3: We came on Friday and it was closed.
1: Yeah.
3: We came today and it's closed again.
0: So you came just to see the Benin bronzes. Why? I'm just curious.
3: Because I'd never heard of them, and I've just started doing an open university course and then read about them. The facts, I think in Europe, we've got more in storage in Europe than the people have back. It blew my mind.
0: Yeah.
1: That's right.
0: Now, what do you think of it being returned? Are you?
3: Well, yeah, absolutely. I mean, of course. Yeah. I didn't even know we had it. I didn't. I honestly
4: didn't even know we stole it.
2: In case you didn't catch that, Ian said, even though we stole it. As we were chatting with the Thompsons, the sign announcing the upcoming tour of the African Gallery had been swapped out.
1: It turns out that the tour is cancelled.
0: When did that get changed?
2: Well, that was anticlimactic, wasn't it? We never were able to see the British Museum's massive collection of Benin bronzes, but next time on the show, we find another museum that's a bit more cooperative.
5: Let's just hope there's nobody from our comms team spying on me.
2: We'll also hear from the Secretary of the Smithsonian, which has already returned its Benin bronzes to Nigeria. And we still haven't given up on the British Museum.
6: Hello. How do you do? Would love to go to Africa with you.
2: That's next time on the show. Until then, take care of yourself and, if you can, someone else too.
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17: From WHYY in Philadelphia, this is Fresh Air Weekend. I'm Tanya Mosley. Today, actor Yahya Abdul-Mateen II. He's nominated for an Emmy for his performance in the Marvel series Wonder Man. But 2 weeks after his nomination, Disney announced the series would not return for a second season. But getting laid off is how he found acting in the first place.
18: I keep on getting laid off and losing jobs. What up with that? But, you know, every time I do, it turns into something better. You know what I mean? Okay. So I wonder what this one's going to turn into.
17: Also, we'll hear from saxophonist Ravi Coltrane, son of jazz musician John Coltrane. He was 2 when his father died. And growing up, he was just known as Ravi.
19: But as soon as I picked up the saxophone, suddenly I was John Coltrane's son.
17: Plus, Ken Tucker reviews a new album by the trio The Womack Sisters, granddaughters of Sam Cooke and nieces of Bobby Womack. First, the news.
20: Live from NPR News in Washington, I'm Linda Kenyon. Ukraine President Zelensky says the first round of talks with U.S. envoys Jared Kushner and Steve Witkoff is wrapped up in Ukraine. Witkoff said in a statement the U.S. team had been very encouraged by what he described as a substantive, important discussion. Witkoff and Kushner were in Kyiv one day after talks in Moscow with Russian President Putin. The talks at the Kremlin yesterday ended without a breakthrough. It's Labor Day weekend, and with Election Day just 58 days away, NPR's Mara Liasson says it's now just days before the start of the GOP midterm convention in Dallas.
21: Yesterday, MAGA Inc., which is the Trump super PAC, did make a $10 million ad buy to support Texas Attorney General Ken Paxton in his Senate bid. And Trump's general strategy for the midterms, we'll see this in the convention, is to put himself front and center. He said to people, pretend I'm on the ballot. He thinks Republicans do better when he's on the ballot, but not all Republican candidates agree with that.
20: The GOP convention begins Wednesday. President Trump will speak at that event that evening. Iran and the U.S. are intensifying attacks in the Strait of Hormuz. Tehran says it has fired at 6 vessels in and around the waterway, while the U.S. yesterday targeted Iranian vessels. NPR's Jane Arraf reports from Beirut.
22: Iran said Sunday it targeted a U.S. submarine trying to enter the Strait of Hormuz, where the U.S. has imposed a naval blockade. Iran did not mention casualties. It was the latest in what Iran said were its attacks on 3 oil tankers in the strait and U.S. military vessels in the area, including an aircraft carrier and a destroyer. U.S. Central Command said Saturday it struck 3 Iranian vessels after Iran launched ballistic missiles at 2 U.S. Navy ships. Iran's Islamic Revolutionary Guard Corps said that any vessel trying to transit without authorization would be targeted. Jane Arraf, NPR News, Beirut.
20: The U.S. dismissed Iran's reported attack on the U.S. submarine as a total lie. The 2 largest school districts in the country this week have banned AI usage in the classrooms for at least a year. More from NPR's Sequoia Carrillo.
23: New York City Public Schools elementary and middle school students will not have any generative AI tools in classrooms this fall. The country's largest school district put a 1-year pause on any learning tools that utilize the technology. That same day, the 2nd largest district, the Los Angeles Unified School District, also banned AI for all of its students. Both districts said they would use the year to study the impact of AI on young students before making a final decision on whether or not it could be used in classes going forward. The move comes as many states are reevaluating technology and screens' role in schools. Sequoia Carrillo, NPR News.
20: You're listening to NPR. From now until October, pop star Harry Styles is performing a 30-night residency in New York City. They're his only concert scheduled to take place in the United States this year, and fans are flying across the country to see it. NPR's Isabella Gomez Sarmiento reports.
24: Every single night of Harry Styles' Madison Square Garden residency is sold out. Lisa Bonenberger of Las Vegas and Lindsay Husband of San Francisco got tickets for 2 nights. Standing outside the venue, husband showed off her disco ball themed outfit.
0: And I'm just excited to like dance with everybody and make new friends and be in community together.
24: The two friends say they don't mind traveling to see Styles because a residency is less taxing on the band and crew than a regular tour. Many fans NPR spoke with agreed, though they hope to see Styles playing shows around the U.S. again soon. Isabella Gomez-Sarmiento, NPR News, New York.
20: The Television Academy is presenting the majority of its primetime Emmys this weekend at the Peacock Theater in Los Angeles. The ceremonies, previously known as the Creative Arts Emmys, are now part of the 78th Emmy Awards. HBO Max's The Pitt and Hacks are top nominees with potential wins in the drama and comedy categories. This weekend also focuses on some behind-the-scenes awards, and the winners in those categories are expected to include Michael J. Fox and the late Rob Reiner. The main ceremony will air on NBC on September the 14th. I'm Linda Kenyon, NPR News in Washington.
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0: what you experienced, I think, is probably what most people experienced when they first hear that music. You know, what is this and what's going on? You know, and maybe the second feeling is like, it's actually entering my body in some way. I'm reacting to this, and either positively or negatively. There's something that's stirring there. And it's like diving into cold water, you know what I mean? For as shocking as it might be initially, you get used to it at some point. And as a gateway record, I mean, not a lot of people choose Ascension to start, you know, learning about John Coltrane's music. That was quite adventurous.
1: No, I just did it because I saw his name. I knew he was important. But, you know, one of the things with your father is that, like, for example, like, he took really long solos, and he could pull it off, but he yes. set this kind of new opening for other people to take really long solos who didn't really have much to say musically. And I've sat through,
0: that's
1: like,
0: true.
1: I've sat through many jazz concerts where the editor in me kept thinking, like, you could have cut this down from, like, 10 minutes to 2, and it would have been fine.
0: Yes. Not everyone can go on that journey and take the audience and the listener along with them and continue to explore and expand, you know. But the great, great improvisers, the great soloists, the great visionaries in music could. And John Coltrane clearly was one of those types of creators and improvisers. There's a very famous recording from a club called The Half Note that was on Spring and Broom here in Manhattan from 1965. John plays a 27-minute saxophone solo. And throughout, he never repeats himself. He's building from one idea to the next and one motive to the next and expanding these motives and ideas. And the most organic way, you know, that the ear is following it, the band is following it, and things could continue to build and grow for 28 minutes. I mean, that's really something. Most musicians don't have 28 seconds worth of new ideas in them and within a solo, you know.
1: What are your thoughts with your own playing about how long a solo should be, either in performance or on record?
0: Yeah, about 28 seconds. I think that's fair.
1: So Elvin Jones, who was in your father's quartet and was a really brilliant drummer, he called you when you were still, I think, still in your teens?
0: No, I was still studying. I was still in school, so I was in my early 20s.
1: And he suggested that you join him on the road and perform with his band. What was your response to that?
0: I said no.
1: Because?
0: Well, I was not ready. I was still learning. I was still in school. I told him I wasn't ready, and then I was still studying. He said, "Well, I want to help you get ready." So I agreed. Yes, I couldn't say no twice to Elvin Jones. His offer to bring me on the road and let me play in his band, that was life changing for me.
1: So you didn't feel ready, but when you were playing with him, did you feel like you were holding your own, or were you thinking,
0: no,
1: like, I really am not ready? I shouldn't have agreed to do this.
0: Well, that's the thing, you know. It was an experience of a lifetime. I mean, the first tours that I did in Europe, I mean, the first tour I did with Elvin Jones was 1991, spring of 91. It was two months of one-nighters. And that same year, we came back in the summer and did another month. I mean, to watch him play every night, to listen to him as a band leader, to see how he conducted himself on the stage and off the stage, these are the most powerful lessons that I learned in my young life as a musician, you know, whether I was ready to be on the stage or not with him.
1: So when you became a jazz musician and you're playing with Elvin Jones, who's a legend unto himself, and who played with your father and your father's quartet, and your father obviously was a legend, did you feel the pressure of being John Coltrane's son?
0: I mean, picking up the saxophone, there's going to be a certain amount of pressure for anyone. If your last name is Coltrane,

0: put it to brown, your eggs are going to be pretty much done. So if you can, you know, let the cream break first and add the eggs to it, but then you run the risk that you're going to burn those milk proteins before the eggs are done cooking. But yeah, it helps. The you know, the eggs kind of, as they're in that simmering cream, they'll do a little bit of steaming, so they start to cook through gently, and then they kind of fry hard at the end. So you end up with eggs that are cooked all the way through, runny yolks, but really nice brown, crispy edges.
1: You remember that sci-fi book, The Forever War? I was just thinking your next book ought to be The Forever Egg, because my guess is you could fill 400 or 500 pages just talking about how to cook an egg. Or easily, maybe it's 1,000. Kenji, another chapter in How to Cook an Egg. I'll run upstairs in a few minutes and give it a shot. Thank you.
0: Thanks for having me again, Chris.
1: That was Kenji Lopez-Alt. He's the author of The Wok, Recipes and Techniques. He also co-hosts the podcast, The Recipe, with Kenji and Deb. That's it for today. Please don't forget, you can find more than 300 episodes of Milk Street Radio at our website, milkstreetradio.com, or wherever you get your podcasts. 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
5: 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On this week's program, it's our annual Labor Day weekend program with songs all about work. 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I hope you'll join me.
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3: A pleasant good Sunday afternoon, everyone. I'm Jay Sennett. As always, thank you for listening to 89.5 WHRV HD Norfolk, 88.5 WHRG HD Gloucester Point, 90.1 WHRX HD Nassauwettix, 91.9 WHRE HD Eastville, and 88.1 WHRL Emporia. Hope you've been having a great weekend, and thanks for tuning in to 89.5. It's time for jazz. And put together a nice show for you. We'll take it through the afternoon until 5 o'clock. Get into news at 5 with news from NPR with All Things Considered. Until then, though, several hours of great jazz. So let's get into the show, the Caribbean Jazz Project from the Afro-Bop Alliance release. Nice remake of Cal Jader's classic Soul Sauce on 89.5.

That's Hendrik Merkens playing the harmonica. He also plays vibraphone. Interesting combination of instruments there. This is from his Samba Tanto release with the title track, closing out the set of three, wrapping up our opening set of the program. The Yellow Jackets from their Like a River release, record they put out many years back. That was Dewey, as a tribute to Miles Dewey Davis. And the Caribbean Jazz Project from the Afro Bop Alliance release, kicking things off with Soul Sauce. We're underway with jazz. I'm Jay Sennett, host and producer for the show. Thank you for tuning in. And speaking of the Yellow Jackets, here's pianist Russell Ferrante with his trio. Russell was the co-founder of the Yellow Jackets and the keyboardist with the band. But he put out a really nice trio record separate of the band called Inflection. How Deep is the Ocean? Nice to hear him playing some straight-up standard material. Russell Ferrante.

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1: I guess every country has their Cortez.

milk. Might like to eat caviar, might like to eat bread, might like to sleep on a floor, sleep in a king-size bed, but you're gonna serve somebody. Might be the devil, might be the Lord, you're gonna serve.

Yeah, that's the Ben Sidran Hammond Quartet from the Cien Noches release. Gotta Serve Somebody, wrapping up the set of two, and Russell Ferrante and his trio from Inflection. How Deep Is the Ocean, starting the set. Underway with jazz here on Sanity in Session. Thank you for tuning in. Here's Herbie Hancock from his first recording as a leader on Blue Note Records from the early 60s. The record's called Taken Off. Nice swinging track here called Driftin' with the all-star lineup. With Herbie Hancock and, well, of course, Herbie playing piano, but with Dexter Gordon playing tenor saxophone and trumpeter Freddie Hubbard, Billy Higgins drums, Butch Warren bass.

Yeah, that's pianist Matt Baker from Almost Blue with A Beautiful Friendship, also featuring saxophonist Joel Fromm, wrapping up the set of three, and Virginia drummer, percussionist Robert Jospe and his quartet from The Night Sky with Samba Sunrise, and Herbie Hancock starting that set from Taken Off on Blue Note Records with Driftin', kicking off the set of three. Send It In Session right here on 89.5. Bassist Ben Williams up next from his Coming of Age release. Nice track he wrote called Half Steppin'.

Beautifully done. Vocalist Diane Reeves from her Quiet After the Storm release, also featuring pianist George Duke. Both Sides Now, that Joni Mitchell classic there. Beautiful rendition by Diane Reeves. Closing out the set of two, and bassist Ben Williams from his Coming of Age release with a nice track called Half Steppin'. Jazz right here on Send It In Session on 89.5 WHRV HD Norfolk, 88.5 WHRG HD Gloucester Point, 90.1 WHRX HD Nassauwetics, 91.9 WHRE HD Eastville, and 88.1 WHRL Emporia. Music now from saxophonist Ben Hogland from the Point of No Return release. Nice rendition of the standard Everything I Love, starting this set of two.

That's guitarist Barry Green from his Giants release, a track he wrote called Backtrack, closing the set of two, and saxophonist Ben Hoglan from his Point of No Return release with Everything I Love, starting the set. Send it in session until 5 o'clock, all things considered, up at 5. Nice track here from drummer, composer, arranger Marvin Smitty Smith. Smitty spent several years in the Tonight Show band with Kevin Eubanks when Jay Leno was host. Great writer, fantastic drummer. This is from a record he put out years ago on Concord Records called The Road Less Traveled. Track here, nice track here called The Neighborhood, Marvin Smitty Smith.

Legendary saxophonist Art Pepper from the Best Of collection on Contemporary Records. Sessions from 1957 through 1980 on this collection. That was You'd Be So Nice to Come Home To, closing out the set of two. And Marvin Smitty Smith, drummer and a fantastic writer and arranger too, from The Road Less Traveled, a track called The Neighborhood. Wallace Roney featured playing trumpet, and a great band. This record came out many, many years ago. I think this was Smitty's first recording, actually. It came out on Concord Records. Jazz right here on 89.5, Sunday afternoons from 1 until 5, and Monday through Thursday nights from 9 until 1. Thank you for tuning in. Great writing and playing here from saxophonist Gary Meek from his originals release, Suite for Maureen, to start the set.

Saxophonist Jan Herbeck from his Conversations release with his quartet. Nice track called Out of the Blue, wrapping up the set of two. And saxophonist Gary Meek from his Originals release. Great writing and playing on this record. The piece starting that set, Suite for Marine, saxophonist Gary Meek. Send it in session right here until 5 o'clock. All Things Considered takes over at 5. Here's bassist, composer, arranger Carlos Henriquez in the big band. Fantastic big band Latin jazz project. Monk Conclaves, the name of the CD. El Son de Tio, into the set.

Beautifully done. Veronica Swift from This Bitter Earth with the title track, wrapping up the set. And bassist Carlos Enriquez in the big band from the Monk Conclaves release, El Son de Tio, starting the set of two. Send it in session here at 89.5 WHRV HD Norfolk, 88.5 WHRG HD Gloucester Point, 90.1 WHRX HD Nassauwetics, 91.9 WHRE HD Eastville, and 88.1 WHRL Emporia. Vince Mendoza from Olympians with the Metropole Orchestra up

That's pianist Michel Camilo from his Through My Eyes release with Manteca, wrapping up the set of two. Some fantastic drum work there from Cliff Allman, John Patitucci playing bass, pianist Michel Camilo, and Vince Mendoza, composer and arranger, orchestrator from his Olympians release with Barcelona, starting that set. Send It In Session Jazz right here on 89.5 until 5 o'clock. Helen Sung and the Big Band up next from the Oracles release, a track here called Positively CT as a tribute to the late trumpeter Clark Terry.

That's trumpeter Carl Saunders and the Bebop Big Band, wrapping up the set with the Yvonne Linz classic Love Dance, and pianist Helen Sung and her big band from the Oracles release with Positively CT starting that set. Jazz until 5, all things considered, up at 5 o'clock. Here's pianist Isaiah Thompson from The Power of the Spirit, live release with a track he wrote called The IT Department, starting the set of 2. Thank you.

Julian Lee at the saxophone. Philip Norris at the bass. TJ Reddick at the drums. My name's Isaiah, thank you very much.

Nicely done. That's vocalist Michael Mayo from his Fly release with I Wish, wrapping up the set, and pianist Isaiah Thompson from The Power of the Spirit, live release there. The IT department starting that set. Send It In Session until 5, all things considered up at 5. And again, don't forget about weeknights Send It In Session, Monday through Thursday nights from 9 until 1. Also, don't forget about our on-demand feature. 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Trumpeter Arturo Sandoval up next from his tribute to Dizzy Gillespie. The CD called Dear Diz. This is Burke's Works on 89.5.

beautiful arrangements of his poetry. Wow, just stunningly beautiful arrangements, vocal arrangements, the New York Voices. And trumpeter Arturo Sandoval from the Dear Diz, released with Burke's Works, starting that set. I'm Jay Sennett, Sennett in Session until 5, right here on 89.5 WHRV HD Norfolk, 88.5 WHRG HD Gloucester Point, 90.1 WHRX HD in Assiniboine, 91.9 WHRE HD Eastville, and 88.1 WHRL Emporia. Steel Pan Master Andy Norrell, up next, title track to This One for Raph, to start the set.

Wow, it's beautiful, isn't it? Saxophonist Robert Lepley from the Ancient Tower release featuring the New York Voices on Earthbeat Records from several years back. They are actually singing the poetry of a great Austrian or German poet, Rainer Maria Rilke. That was You Darkness, closing out the set of two. And on other tracks on this record, actress Meryl Streep is reciting Rilke's poetry. But half the record with the New York Voices singing these breathtakingly beautiful

Bump. Harry Connick Jr. with Big Band. True Love, a celebration of Cole Porter with Anything Goes, closing out the set. And Andy Norell playing the Steel Pans from the CD This One for Raph, the title track there. He's also a fantastic pianist, too, Andy Norell. Send it in session until 5 o'clock. Here's pianist composer Ryan Cohen from his Another Look CD, This or That, the name of the track.

Beautifully done. That's Diana Krall from her Live in Paris release with Joni Mitchell's A Case of You, closing out the set. And pianist Ryan Cohen from his Another Look CD with This or That. Send it in session until 5. Thank you for tuning in. I'm Jay Sennett, host and producer for the program. And don't forget again, weeknight Send It in Session, Monday through Thursday nights from 9 until 1. And also for you late birds out there, Saturday mornings from midnight until 4. Art Blakey and the Jazz Messengers swinging into the set.

Two jazz legends, that set. Legendary saxophonist Ben Webster from the Soulville release with the title track, Oscar Peterson at the piano. Great stuff there. Master drummer Art Blakey and his jazz messengers from the Ugetsu release with Wayne Shorter's composition One by One starting that set. Send it in session until the top of the hour. We have time for one more set, starting with vibraphone master Gary Burton from his CD for Hamp, Red, Bags, and Cow. This is Afro Blue. And then we'll wrap it up with a beautiful solo piano rendition of I Loves You Porgy by Keith Jarrett.

Wow, beautifully done. Pianist Keith Jarrett from a record he put out many years ago called The Melody at Night with You on ECM Records. It's all solo piano. I Love You, Porgy, wrapping up the set. Some Gershwin there by Keith Jarrett. And Gary Burton, vibraphone master Gary Burton, who's been long retired now. Record he put out, a really nice record called For Hamp, Red, Bags, and Cal. Hamp is in Lionel Hampton. Red is in Red Norvo, Bags is in Milt Jackson, and Cal is in Cal Jader. Some master vibraphonist that have certainly influenced his playing, Gary Burton. And that was Afro Blue, the Mongo Santa Maria classic. I'm not sure why he did that. And one of those great vibraphone players clearly played Afro Blue. Not sure which one. And that wraps up this edition of Sennett in Session. Had a blast playing the music for you this afternoon. I'm Jay Sennett, host and producer for the show. Thank you, as always, for listening to 89.5 WHRV HD Norfolk, 88.5 WHRG HD Gloucester Point, 90.1 WHRX HD Nassauwetics, 91.9 WHRE HD Eastville, and 88.1 WHRL Emporia. Wherever you are listening from today, hope you enjoyed the program. I will be back tomorrow night hosting weeknight Sennett in Session, which is heard Monday through Thursday nights from 9 until 1. If you have any questions or comments about the show, you can always send me an email to j.sennett, j-a-e.s-i-n-n-e-t-t, at whrv.org. We'll always love to know what you think about the program. Coming up next, All Things Considered, some news from NPR, and I'll be back tomorrow night at 9 o'clock hosting weeknight Sennett in Session right here on 89.5 WHRV. We'll let Vince Mendoza from the Sketches release take us up to the top of the hour.

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4: I'm Dan Ronan in Washington with these news headlines. White House envoys Steve Witkoff and Jared Kushner said their first face-to-face meeting with Ukraine's President Volodymyr Zelensky was very productive. It follows a meeting late last week in the Kremlin with Russian President Putin in an effort to end Russia's war against Ukraine. Long flight delays are expected at Miami International Airport after an Amazon 767 cargo jet slid off the runway while landing, went through a barrier, and came to rest at what air traffic controllers said was a perimeter road. A ground stop has since been lifted. For the third day in a row, diesel prices hit an all-time record high, now at $5.89 a gallon nationally. I'm Dan Ronan, NPR News in Washington.

0: That is all we have for you today. Thank you so much for listening to All Things Considered from NPR News.
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2: 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I'm Barry Graham, host and producer of Pickin' on WHRV, The Bluegrass Show, heard Sunday evenings here on 89.5. 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
4: 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I'm Ana Maria Sayer, bringing you concerts from the archives of the popular Tiny Desk series. 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
1: Absolutely gorgeous. That was Sierra Hull at the Tiny Desk. We just heard Lord, That's a Long Way. She also played Boom.
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1: Our friend and colleague Kara Frame produced this Tiny Desk, and Josh Newell mixed the show. Up next, another virtuoso, this time in classical singing, Barbara Hannigan. 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
1: 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I'm Ana Maria Sayer. In a little bit, we're going to hear a set from the Rockers' Living Color, including a version of their classic track, Cult of Personality. But first, something a little more spare, just a little bit, from soprano Barbara Hannigan.

0: absolutely stunning. That was Barbara Hannigan at the Tiny Desk. What we just heard was Present Me With Your Golden Comb, composed by Arnold Schoenberg. Before that, Only One Who Knows Longing by Hugo Wolf. Light in the Night by Alma Mahler. And she started that performance with Conception by Alexander Zemlinsky. This Tiny Desk was produced by Tom Heisinga. Josh Rogeson was the audio engineer. Next, we're going to plug in the amps and rock out with Living Color, coming up after a quick break. 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
0: It's Tiny Desk Radio from NPR Music. I'm Ana Maria Sayer. We're going to wrap up this hour with Living Color and its virtuosic guitarist, Vernon Reed. Living Color is the black rock band that shook rock critics and MTV viewers back in the late 1980s. Reed founded and led Living Color at CBGB's, the heart of New York's downtown punk scene. Now, at the beginning, Living Color's sound and lineup was a work in progress because at the same time, Vernon Reed was in a different band. He was making a name and a living playing guitars and a banjo with this wild, rambunctious jazz rock band, Ronald Shannon Jackson and the Decoding Society.

0: Thank you all so very much for coming. Bet you think this song is about you. Thank you.
1: Living Color at the Tiny Desk. We just heard Solace of You and Pride. Living Color opened with Cult of Personality. Bobby Carter was the producer and Josh Newell the audio engineer for this Tiny Desk. Neil Tivolt is the technical director for our show. Tiny Desk Radio is produced by Walter Ray Watson, Noah Caldwell, and Danica Panetta. Our series editor is Lars Gottrich, with help this week from Otis Hart. Sarah Mohammed is our executive producer, and Sonali Mehta is the executive director of NPR Music. Our theme is composed by Kaylin Ellis. And that's our show. You've been listening to Tiny Desk Radio. Thanks for joining us. This is NPR.
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Into the 7 o'clock hour, welcome to Picking on WHRV here on 89.5. I'm Barry Graham, host and producer of the program. I'm glad you're with us here at Public Radio on a Sunday night for 2 solid hours of traditional bluegrass music. It's Labor Day weekend, and what better way to get started than with Doyle Lawson and Quicksilver from a 2002 album entitled The Hard Game of Love. It was Doyle Lawson's return to bluegrass recording after doing just gospel material for a number of years, and we heard Poor Boy Working Blues. Turning now to Trey Hensley and Robbie Ikes. Working man can't get nowhere today.

It's all about labor. It's all about work on this edition of Picking on WHRV. Robbie Ikes and Trey Hensley at the top of the set from Before the Sun Goes Down. Working Man Can't Get Nowhere Today. High Fidelity from Hills and Home. I Ain't Gonna Work Tomorrow. And then the Del McCoury Band from Almost Proud. Working Man's Wage. I'm Barry Graham, and thanks for joining me tonight here on 89.5. Here's Marty Stewart, Hardworking Man.

Marty Stewart at the top of the set from Ghost Train, the Studio B Sessions. Hardworking Man, followed by Flat and Scruggs from the Golden Era, I'm Working on a Road, then Randy Waller and the Country Gentleman from Keeper of the Flame, Working for a Living. Yep, Labor Day weekend, songs all about work on this edition of the program. Here's Daryl Mosley. I'm a big fan of his work. His latest release is entitled Little Moments. Here's A Working Man.

Very top of the set, Daryl Mosley from Little Moments, A Working Man, followed it with Blue Highway from their release The Game, Just to Have a Job. A couple of sets ago, I was featuring Trey Hensley and Robbie Ikes. Robbie Ikes was a part of Blue Highway for a number of years. Then the Johnson Mountain Boys from the release Blue Diamond, and He's Been on the Job Too Long. Songs all about work on tonight's program. Here's Larry Sparks and John Deere Tractor.

Very top of the set, Larry Sparks and the title track from John Deere Tractor. Followed it with James King, 30 Years of Farming from a classic bluegrass compilation release. Then the Country Gentleman from Folk Session Inside, Dark as a Dungeon. It's all about work on this edition of Picking on WHRV. Here's Joe Mullins and the Radio Ramblers through a coal miner's eyes.

Very top of the set, Joe Mullins and the Radio Ramblers from Another Day from Life with Through a Coal Miner's Eyes, Ricky Skaggs and Kentucky Thunder from Ancient Tones, Coal Mining Man, then Wilson Banjo Company from Memory Lane and Coal Mine. Wilson Banjo Company, really a band built around Steve Wilson. He makes banjos and decided to form a band to help promote his product, and they became so popular they went into the studio. That particular album, Memory Lane, number one on the bluegrass chart back in 2024. It's Picking on WHRV here on 89.5 WHRV Norfolk, 88.5 WHRG Gloucester Point, 90.1 WHRX Nassauwatticks, 91.9 WHRE Eastville, 88.1 WHRL Emporia, your public media station serving Eastern Virginia. I'm Barry Graham, and it's all about work on this Labor Day edition of the program. Here's Travels in Time, More Than a Miner.